0: This your boy, JLMNO back. It's not halftime, but we are going to take a little break, and we're going to talk to you for a little bit. 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For more information, universityymca.org. So you do have enough time. And there's a lot of things we actually got going on because, you know, Welcoming Week is, you know, talking about school being back. The fall's coming soon. WEFT is once again also collecting school supply donations that will be handed out at CU Days, which is August 7th through the 9th at Douglas Park by the Champaign Park District. There's a collection tote there at WEFT's downtown Champaign School Studios for drop-off, or let us know, email stationmanager@weft.org, and we can arrange a pickup if that's easier. And the deadline for that is next week, Friday, July 31st. How's the feel outside, my man?
1: It's good. You know, it's always like whenever we start, it's kind of like people are trickling in. The first act, I'm going to get the names here in a second, but it is the former American Idol.
0: Yeah, that's what I was. Yeah.
1: Yeah, they just finished. They did a lot of country, a little rock. But yeah, that's a full crowd out there.
0: Yeah, because when I was getting the water earlier, I was like, man, that's kind of a lot of people out there. I seen a lot of kids out there too.
1: I love it because I know last time she came and performed, it was rainy and it wasn't really anybody here.
0: And they was getting ready to kind of get stuff covered just in case it was going to start pouring.
1: Yep, and so I'm glad she got her chance to get the energy. Lexi Tiefel or Tiefel. And then next up here at Market and Taylor is going to be Top 4D Entertainment, which is a premium party band. And Lexi Tiefel, by the way, she was an American Idol contestant. I might as well give them the rest of the information on who's going to be playing in this next section. The next slate of Friday Night Live performers, they start at 7:30. So right now it's 7:07. If you hear my voice, you have time to shimmy your way down here to downtown Champaign. You can catch Ryan Byfield in New Cly. They're neo soul, reggae, jazz, fusion. You can catch them at the Neil and Park location. At the downtown plaza at 7:30 p.m. Kalisa Band. They do rock, pop. Also at 7:30, again, so I said there was three rotations. It looks like there's two rotations, one at 6, one at 7:30. So we're getting ready to go to the 7:30 one. At Fremont and Main, Squirrel Movement Band, alt-punk, 7:30 p.m. at Fremont and Main. That's right next to the space. Hey, shout out Squirrel Movement Band. They're a high school band, or just formerly a high school band, but they do a lot of, they do work with Mike Ingram. He was summer rock camp, and I've performed with them before, I think. Friday Night Live also features our special weekly kids activities. 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

0: 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Again, if you are a music listener, right now is the time to come out, and you can catch the second and final slate of performers all around downtown starting at 7:30 p.m.
1: You heard it here first, and always. We hope then that you're enjoying the show, having fun, enjoying the weather, because it has been beautiful. It's been lovely not to have that scorching heat, because where I've been, it feels like you're almost in the south, but it is the southern part of Illinois that you get into, and it's like, man, this stuff need to quit it, because like, I just went to Nashville a couple weekends ago, and that was pretty hot. And I was almost feeling like that where I was at, you know, for the last couple of weeks. And I feel like this was the lightest week, but each week has gone the same way fast. So I don't know.
0: You're right, though. We got that relief. It's been habitable weather. We can actually live, and the air's not like microwaving our skin, you know.
1: Nah, for sure, for sure. People be looking at me and they be like, man, why you wearing long sleeves everywhere? I'm like, man, I got a different job now. I was like, I ain't got to move around. So when eventually I will be, but like, but most times it be cold inside.
0: I was going to say, you more so indoors now.
1: Yeah,
0: you
1: get the indoors. I mean, we'll go outside.
0: Just for AC.
1: Yeah, getting adjusted, because I was used to hopping in and out of a van and getting AC like every, it just depends on the day, to be honest. But regardless, hopping in and out of a van from some, you know, 90 degrees and then to some cool cold air hitting my face that really do feel good, but then I'm gonna be hopping right back out possibly 10 seconds later. So it do feel nice not delivering packages, but the only fun part was, you know, the people that you do meet, either delivering from customer wise or the people that you're working with.
0: Yeah,
1: because everybody most likely feel the same way when it comes to delivering packages for Amazon.
0: It's a hustle, you know. It's
1: a hustle.
0: But I think the thing that's cool about it is very much a current kind of job. Like, you know, Amazon 2-day shipping. This is something that's happened in our time. Everybody gets everything from Amazon, and not without the hustlers like formerly you.
1: Yeah.
0: But a lot of people. I know a lot of people who deliver for Amazon, you know.
1: Man, you just got to treat it like a workout.
0: Yeah, there you go.
1: Because you complain too much about getting 300-400 packages, you're going to get mad every day. And I remember being like that at one point, because I was like, man, I feel like they trying to kill me. trying to see how much I'm going to take before I say, man, hey, y'all got to chill. And then one day it just chilled out. And then one day they started sending me far. So the further you go, the less package you normally going to have. So I'm like, I could deal with this. Like, I can't even complain. But I'm glad where I'm at now. So I just need to work out, because, boy, I've been slacking and I've been eating good for the last 3 weeks, dude. So it's kind of messed up.
0: It's a change in regimen. You don't got that automatic workout going on.
1: Nah, for real. One of the guys, he a distribution designer, I think is what it is. And he said he gained 15 pounds since the 2 weeks and just being for training. I said, I don't even want to step on the scale to see. That's why I'm like, I'm kind of limiting what I eat. Because I know that, you know, we ain't been working out, and the most we do is we'll walk around, you know. So,
0: you in the right mindset, though, to be mindful of that, because that's America for everybody. Everybody, you know, you get to the part of your life where you work at some office job, or whatever, you're indoors, and you're doing a lot of work, but the work transfers from being physical to being, you know, mental at the computer.
1: Super mental, yeah.
0: And then you lose that activity, which is actually very good for you to have every day, you know, some type of that activity.
1: No, for sure. Because it's definitely just, especially with training, it's just like straight through with everything. It's like Monday through Friday. And the only time we're going to get is the time once we off. We're going to study. We're going to go get something to eat and have some fun, and we're going to, you know, make sure we, you know, all get to where we need to go. So
0: y'all going to have to do a challenge together on, like eating right or losing weight or something, you know what I mean?
1: Man.
0: Just some kind of, like.
1: And I still got my gym membership, so it's crazy. So I got a weekend, so.
0: Do they have that gym up there or down there?
1: Nah, they got some. It's actually right around the corner from the hotel. I forget what it was called. I'm going to have to look it up. But it's pretty decent, though. It looked almost like as big as a Crunch Fitness.
0: Can you give us a quick highlight from your week at this new venture you're doing?
1: Oh, man. Well, Monday we started off doing this survey thing. Just like a little practice, trying to get elevation, starting with, like, learning what a benchmark is, learning what your...

0: turning points are, just specifics in saying, like, when you're getting your numbers to elevations, your turning point would be your previous last known location that you just found out now, which is a turning point. And you got to learn how to, like, actually find elevations from, like, you know, from just say up here to down here. But the way that's going to draw it out, you're going to have to, like, subtract the actual different elevations of where it's talking about the peaks in between. So it's a learning experience. Is
1: that,
0: it's
1: like that applied, it's all mental, man. Applied mathematics, applied yo. Applied
0: mathematics, yeah.
1: And so, okay, you gotta give me now something quick after work, after hours, in that different time. You still in Illinois.
0: Yeah,
1: I'm not going to tell them the time, like, you know.
0: It's like, yeah, we ain't going to tell them.
1: But just tell them something anything cool happened after work, you know, this week? You feel me? Did you find a dollar on the ground?
0: Nah, we ain't find enough. We just kicked it, you know, studied, and that was pretty much it. You know, we kind of hung around because a couple of people was worrying about the exams. I wasn't worrying at first. I was more worried, you know, today after. But now there's a few other people that was just, you know, worried throughout the week and kind of just, like, stressing it a little, you know, a little bit. So
1: okay,
0: we wasn't really doing too anything crazy.
1: Trying to focus.
0: The one thing that we did encounter, which actually, it was crazy. It started off on that Monday, too, I believe, or Tuesday. So we actually were studying, and then, like, we kind of, like, took a break. We went to go eat. Got back to the hotel. Just say eventually, you know, we just ended up walking to a gas station and grabbed some, like, little light. So I'm with a group of white folks, and they called it these little white girl drinks.
1: Okay, yeah.
0: So we had, you know, some of those.
1: Something like, so, okay.
0: Just light, nothing heavy.
1: Some fruit with a little umbrella in,
0: like,
1: it, maybe.
0: Like seltzer type stuff.
1: Oh, okay. You know, okay, like the seltzer drink.
0: Yeah, yeah. So, like, we chilling, and we're just, like, you know, talking about, like, the class and just the study and all that. And we're outside, and it might be after, like, 10:30. This lady pulls up. Big old truck, got Kansas plates. Well, it had the logo of Kansas, the Kansas State. And she hopped out the car immediately. She had a bottle in hand and just, like, she come straight to us like she knew us and everything, man. So, like, this is, like, I'm pretty sure Monday night, and her two kids is, you know, they there. But the one kid on the left is, like, you know, he looked chill. The one on the right looked like how, you know, some kids look like when, you know, mommy need to, you know, get it going. Mom, like, come on. So, you know, I'm thinking they, you know,
1: we finna be late, mom.
0: So
1: come
0: I'm thinking
1: on.
0: They gotta
1: you
0: stay.
1: Gotta
0: they got a reservation. Like, shorty outside trying to kick it, you know what I'm talking about? And she got the two kids, so.
1: It sounds like she came straight from Kansas to party with y'all.
0: So I do know, and condolences to that family. So apparently, like, they, like, lost. Well, we don't really know the story. We just know that somebody had passed in the family, but they were on the road from Kansas, though. And even we said, like, we understand if, you know, you're in that, you know, state or whatever, you know, dealing with the loss, but, like, you know, having your two kids riding with you, if you really drove all the way from, you know, Kansas, like, all the way to where she was at, that's a far drive, and we don't even know how far she actually drove. And she kicking it with us like we know her. And so they end up going inside. Lady in our group, she's so cool. She got kids. Everybody in the group got kids, but me and this other guy. So, like, they didn't take that lightly, the fact that she pulled up like that with her kids that late. And, you know, we seeing Kansas plates. And this, my man was like, yo, come here, man. He was like, I do not feel comfortable letting her leave, because then they find out there's no reservation. So she just drove from wherever she had, bottle in hand, trying to go in there now and get a room. They all booked.
1: It sounded like she was on some wild kind of a mission.
0: On some mission.
1: Yeah. Barely a mission,
0: yeah.
1: You
0: but
1: know.
0: No, I got to say, my man was like, you know, like, first thing he said was, like, we cannot let her leave with those kids, man. He's like, we cannot let her leave and something happen to where we find out there's an accident with them kids. So we got to do something. If she don't get a Uber or something, we got to call and get the peoples here so they can deal with this. Because, like, I'm not letting this fly. And I'm like,
1: So what happened then?
0: Oh, no, they came and, you know, she went through her, eventually had to go through these tests. Because I'm pretty sure she smelled like alcohol. You know, I wouldn't.
1: The people came and started giving a sobriety test?
0: Not like, you know, immediately, but eventually, though.
1: Okay.
0: But I think the family, there was some family that must have been close in that area that came. I hope that they came and got the kids, because I guess nobody knows. So that was the one thing we was worrying about, because I was like, man, I feel bad for them kids to be in a system because of this situation like that, because, the kids know what their mom was going through and stuff like that, so they weren't necessarily super mad at it that young. So, they may not understand it, but they may understand it. But like I said, we don't know what they were dealing with during that drive. So we just hope that y'all are okay and safe.
1: Man, yeah. And it's wild, Joe.
0: Yeah, that was the beginning of our week, though. And it was up to like, shoot, couldn't even go to sleep till like 1, 2 o'clock. I was scared to go to sleep, man. But yeah, that's how we started off our week, with that right there.
1: Okay, well.
0: Yeah, and then the rest of the week was just trying to focus on making sure, this exam, panned out the way it needed to be. And no worries, pretty much. You know what I'm saying? No stress.
1: Bro, thank you for sharing about your week and about the update. I ain't going to lie. I need a better highlight next week. I need something that's more exciting. This one was a little bit sad. It made me – I'm worried about these kids now. I'm worried about
0: the state of
1: people – who take care of kids. I'm like, yo, people, sometimes they get off the rocker and it seems like they're still rocking and they're not. So thank you for sharing. Can you bring us?
0: I got you on the vibes. I got you. Don't worry. Let me lighten and brighten back the mood.
1: Okay, boo.
0: I didn't mean to make you sad, brother.
1: Yeah, I'm over here, bro. I'm hearing Mr. Krabs violin. I got a couple tears coming down. The kids.

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0: So if you say new, then I'ma say, is that a Ritz? 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
1: Yeah. Conflicted in this free-based world of give and take. Cause I always rather give.

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So many loss, I feel lost, got me feeling like a real Holocaust, got me mourning while it's dark. 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Objects

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1: Hundred step, million man march. 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

0: we going to a lovely graveyard. 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Yeah, we party with the college kids. Can I read something real quick before we go?
1: No, you can't read nothing, man.
0: Please.
1: Go ahead.
0: Okay, listen. I'm late because this is 9

0: last game. I was honest at that last press conference when I said I needed to look at myself and decide if I still love this game. I still truly love this game, and I have more to give. The last few weeks have really been special. I've never been able to have no clue what to do and take real time to just think. I've had an incredible few months with all the people I love trying to figure it all out. This is my last decision. I'm not going for money. I'm not going for family. What am I really playing for at this point? I still want to sacrifice. I still want to work. I still want to grind. I still want to compete, to win, and to have a chance at the feeling of winning another championship. I believe I can help make the Philadelphia 76ers a championship team, and I am so excited to energize a new fan base and start this incredible journey one last time. Thank you, LA, Miami, I'll forever love, and Northeast Ohio will always home. LeBron James. He's going to Philly. You know, Philadelphia. Philly LeBron for the sunset season.
1: You know what's funny? I had already kind of figured that last week when I saw something about the Sixers, and it was something fake at the time, or something about the Sixers' lack of possibly being able to get him, and I was like, that'll be crazy. And I'm like, my boy Jaylen Brown just got, you know, traded from the Celtics to the Sixers, so I'm like, that'll be crazy if this man ends up being on the team with LeBron all from this little BS trade. But
0: so Jaylen Brown's on the Sixers right now.
1: He got traded like 3 weeks ago
0: with Joel, and now LeBron. I just got one person I got to get back to on Threads who was trying to tell me that LeBron is 100% for sure. Stop even asking. He's going to Cleveland. I said that Sham said that it's looking like Philly. So I got to find this random stranger on Threads, and I gotta tell him I told you so. You can't doubt Shams. Shams, whatever his last name is the most trusted reporter in NBA history, probably. But yeah, LeBron to Philly. 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This is the Hip Hop Express Show. I am Dante, like the poet, only better. Joined with my partner, John, the radio man, Big John, JOHNLMNO, all the above.
1: And we gonna leave y'all. Gonna surprise y'all, play some, enjoy y'all night, have fun, don't get too lit, be safe, don't drink and drive, you know, keep yourself safe, yeah, because you don't want to get pulled over and be locked up in that cage overnight or all weekend, because you know we're going into the weekend, so you're not getting out tomorrow. We just saying, but love y'all, appreciate y'all.

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Blue and disgusted, nowhere could peace be found.

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0: heard the blues. I was just a kid, you know, maybe 12 years old. And I listened to one of my older sister's records, you know. And there was something about that music that just got next to me, just got inside me, just moved me, spoke to me, you know. Yeah, it sounded so good, and it just, I could feel it. But, you know, I couldn't really completely understand it. Because the fellow was singing about something like this here. He was saying, big fat mama, meat shaking on the bone. Every time she shakes, a skinny woman lose a home. And I was thinking, what the hell is he talking about? You know? But as I got a little older, started playing music, got out on the road, got in a band. We went out in the Midwest, and I started meeting some of these great big healthy farm girls, you know, out in the Midwest, some big healthy, you know, big old corn-fed girls, man, you know, looking good. 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Got down south, where they got them just great big biscuit-eating, gravy-sopping women, man, with some great big guns, big old, and I was like, yeah! Now, I understand. Hey, Jay.
1: What's happening, Rick?
0: Say, man, you see that one girl over there?
1: Which girl is that?
0: Man, that big girl, that pretty girl, man. Back in the back, in the black dress.

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But just one thing I got to be on.

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0: 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It's been a long week, so I'm happy to be here. I'm happy it's Friday. And we're lit tonight because I have two special guests in the studio with me tonight. I've got my nephew Jaden in the house.
1: Hello, hello. Is this thing on?
0: And our cousin Trey is here with us as well.
2: How's it going? I'm ready to get lit.
0: Ready to get lit. So I've been like searching for people to come on my show for a little bit now. I'm always looking for people, not even really searching. I'm just always looking for people to come on, share their music taste. And my nephew, he created the entire show tonight, the entire lineup. So everything that you hear tonight is totally his choice. How you feeling?
1: Feeling great, you know. Almost made it here, not on time, but here we are. Like she said, it's been a long week. I'm happy to be here. Here are my cousin, here are my aunt, you know, two of my favorite people in the world. Tonight's playlist definitely has no theme at all, but no problem. You're still going to like the music.
0: That's a fact. Was there any inspiration or just what?
1: Really just my love for music. I mean, I think as long as the playlist is, it still isn't long enough, but it is what it is.
0: It's tough to choose. I don't know. The theme to me, I listened to it for the first time in full in order yesterday, and it's giving Lover Boy.
1: I was thinking that on the way here when Trey had asked me to look at the playlist, but I do agree. You know, we can go with Lover Boy.
0: Okay. We kicked it off with Saw Baby Boyfriend, an absolute banger. All right. Before we get back to the music, really quick, I do got to say that programming at WEFT is supported in part by Habitat for Humanity of Champaign County and the Habitat Restore. 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Learn more about Habitat for Humanity of Champaign at cuhabitat.org or follow them on Facebook and Instagram. And speaking of Instagram, you can also follow me if you'd like to keep up with all things Sonic Spectrum and some things OPFM related. And that is at OPFM.underscore. You guys want to plug your IGs?
1: Yeah. Go ahead, Trey.
2: My IG is Vivian, V-I-V-Y-A-N, period, and then three lowercase i's.
1: Make sure you go follow him. He loves to post a lot. My Instagram is Shilb J S C H I L B as in boy. You hear that? And then J, of course.
0: Boy, you hear that? All right. Of course, the views and opinions expressed on air are solely those of the speaker and do not necessarily represent those of WEFT Champaign, Prairie Air Incorporated, station management, the board of directors, or the WEFT associates. We're about to get back to this music. What's coming up next, Jade?
1: A song called Princess by this UK rapper Fang. He's pretty new. He used to be underground, but he's got a couple million now. You know, I went to go see him in Prague, and since then I've fallen in love with his music. And the song is called Princess, you know, Lover Boy.
0: Let's get it.

my Cardi fans at. One of the most loyal, most dedicated fan bases I've seen in a while. They wait patiently. I had to damn near sell my soul for this information. The Illuminati owns a part of me. What I also found out, Kanye West is the executive producer, along with Matthew Williams, who work at Givenchy. So maybe that would make sense, some of the pictures he's been posting recently. That's the reason why he said he got a gift for y'all. Nigga, he's Santa. That's the gift, nigga. Okay? This year has been horrible. And to be honest, from what I'm hearing, expect a blessing.

ground.

0: What's good? You are locked into the Sonic Spectrum here on WEFT Champaign 90.1 FM. And this hour of programming is brought to you in part by the listeners of WEFT and by That's the Cut Barbershop. Located in Mahomet, That's the Cut is a retro barbershop offering professional haircuts and shaves. That's the Cut Barbershop, 601 East Main Street in Mahomet. 217-855-9673. And on Facebook or the Booksy app. Again, That's the Cut Barbershop. 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And that will be handed out at CU Days, which is on August 7th through the 9th at Douglas Park by the Champaign Park District. There is a collection tote here at WEFT's downtown Champaign studio for drop-off, or you can let us know by email, and you can reach the station manager at stationmanager@weft.org, and we can arrange a pickup if that's easier. The deadline for that is July 31st. Again, I am OPFM. I'm in the studio tonight with
1: Love my boy
0: and
2: Trey.
0: Yep, Loverboy and Trey. And Loverboy actually created the playlist tonight, so we're vibing out to that. And it's been great so far. I've been really enjoying it. What about you guys?
1: I've been loving it, like McDonald's, for real. What about you, Trey?
2: Me as well. My favorite song just got played, so.
0: For sure, Ghetto Love Story by Baby Chief Do It. You guys actually put me on to that song. When? On the 4th of July?
1: Yep.
0: So yeah,
1: cup pong too.
0: Cup pong.
1: We ended up winning that game, didn't we?
0: No,
2: don't lie.
0: Look,
2: we got swept.
0: Cooked
1: by a 9-year-old and an auntie.
0: OG, an auntie. Period. So you guys actually went to Summer Smash earlier this summer, right?
2: Yeah.
1: We sure did. Go ahead, Trey. Tell what you think.
2: Overall, I think it was good. Just a good experience to get away for the weekend. Seen some artists I'd probably never see. Like, my favorite performance probably was like Esta Kid or Lil Baby was hard. And low key, I think Lil Baby's been falling off. So, but his was pretty good. And then
0: catching strays.
2: We were in the tent with Teezus and Diamond and Young Thug popped out. My favorite artist out of the middle of nowhere. So that was crazy. And just kind of getting away with me, Makai, and Jaden, just so we can get away.
1: Yep. Definitely planned it a little bit on the go. I think I was in the airport when I finally made the decision that I'll go when I come back. So it was a great experience, you know, going with two of my cousins, some of my favorite people, best friends in the world. So like you said, we were in the tent, and mm-hmm. Young Thug came out. I remember people were just, like, trying to pull my pants down, take my shoes off. I was like, I'm not Young Thug. So,
2: what about those earrings?
1: Yeah, I lost a bunch of things that weekend, but it is what it is, you know. It was worth the memories, and I wouldn't change it for the world regardless of what I lost. If it was some Supreme underwear or some big old Tims, you never know. Like, who would wear a size 15 Tims but me?
0: But I mean, even though you might have lost some things, you guys definitely gained some things.
1: We definitely did gain some knowledge, some wisdom. You know, maybe we'll go again next year if the lineup is even better. So looking forward to that, and it was a great experience.
0: Awesome. All right. It looked lit. You guys didn't really post too much, but from what else I saw, it looked lit. You guys were living in the moment, I think, and that's what you should be doing.
1: I mean, I ended up running out of storage on my phone. Definitely took too many videos, but also I just try not to have my phone out too much, because if I lost that, who knows?
0: Facts. Lifeline. All right. We're going to get back into the music. What we got next?
1: We have Skywalker.
0: All right.

0: fire little track right there. Telepathy love. How do you pronounce that, Jay?
1: Telepathy love?
0: The artist.
1: Oh. Clara Lasan? I don't know. I've never really attempted to, but we'll see.
0: All right. This is the Sonic Spectrum on WEFT Champagne, 90.1 FM. I am OPFM. 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The City of Urbana's Arts and Culture Program continues to celebrate Urbana's artistic and cultural diversity. More information can be found at urbanail.gov or on facebook.com/urbanapublicarts. Yappa dappa do. All right, really quick, I do have some guests if you're just tuning in or if you're still with us. I've got my nephew and I've got my cousin, well, our cousin in the studio tonight.
1: Yep, lover boy and Trey.
0: And we just want to apologize. We went off air briefly. We were in here, I think, exerting too much positive energy, too much energy. We were like really in here teed up. And yeah, our board just shut down for a second here at the station, but we got it back working. Shout out to my station manager, Eric. He got us right back on track. So we're back here with you. You guys good?
2: Yep, ready.
1: I'm doing great over here tap dancing.
0: All right, we're going to get back into the music with a little banger from ASAP Rocky. This is Both Eyes Closed.
3: Going one way down a wide road, both eyes closed. 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
2: Just born in the wind, but what's it worth? 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That new made box,
3: what?
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0: That was Beach House Lemon Glow here on the Sonic Spectrum on WEFT Champaign 90.1 FM. I am OPFM, and I've got some guests in the studio with me tonight. They've been here with me all night. You guys want to say what's up?
1: What up?
2: Hello.
0: I got my nephew Jaden and our cousin Trey is here with us as well, and we're just kind of vibing out. Jaden made a playlist tonight, so we're playing all his picks all night long and have been. We got about 20 minutes left, so that's a decent amount of time, honestly.
3: Yeah, I appreciate you guys tuning in, you know, especially for them last couple songs. Definitely important songs to me. But this one upcoming is even better.
0: All right.
3: And even more important.
0: You really took me back with that Wannabe by Spice Girls.
2: So tell me what you want to do.
0: All right. 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And we have so much music in the Great Hall, don't we, guys?
3: We definitely do. Like, can be considered its own major library.
0: Like the first time you came, Jaden, you found some French music.
3: I sure did. There's literally anything you could think of is probably in this hall.
0: Yeah,
3: honestly,
0: it's crazy. It's great. All right, that's all I have to say about it. 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Champaign Park District's Jazz in the Park concert series is happening all summer long at a variety of park locations. The full Jazz in the Park schedule can be found at champaignparks.org. All right, now that we got all that out the way, we're going to keep it going with Jaden's picks. What we got next, dude?
3: We got Dirty Diana. I just want to let you guys know, if you have not watched the Michael Jackson movie, please go ahead and watch it. I wish it was longer. I watched it at home, didn't even go to the theaters for it. I missed out. Please don't miss out like I did. Get some popcorn, 2 buckets, 3 buckets, and some Mike and Ike's, and go watch it.
0: Go watch it.

0: This is the Sonic Spectrum on WEFT Champaign 90.1 FM. I'm OPFM, and you've been listening to my nephew's playlist all night. He's been here with me in the studio along with our cousin.
1: Hello, hello. Good night, good night.
2: Good night to you all as well.
0: Yeah, I want to thank you guys for like definitely showing up tonight, creating the vibes. It's been so great. It's been fun. It's been a really good playlist, dude. I really love it. I'm proud of you. You should be proud of it too.
1: I appreciate it. You know, the theme that you gave me as well, lover boy, for the playlist. But I'll definitely be back with some more. Try and get some even better tunes in here. You know, an hour and 43 is only so long. That's about like, what is that compared to? I don't even know.
0: Yeah, and it really just depends on how much you talk. Like, right. If we just kept it to a minimum and like, you know, we probably could have fit a few more songs, but we wanted to get to know you guys. We wanted to see what you guys were on, what you guys were talking about, how you're feeling tonight. So
1: about to get lit.
2: Good vibes.
0: All right, we're about out of time for sure, but we've got one last song for you for the night, and it's very important to Jaden.
1: It sure is. You know, I've been playing it for the past 2 weeks in the shower. You know, very sorrow and somber song, but you don't have to take it like that. I really just like the instrumental and the artist. He's very unknown, so I'm trying to get him out there and, you know, let him be seen and heard.
0: Facts. It's a beautiful song. When you first sent it to me and said it, you were going to end with it, I low-key cried. So, all right. Thank you guys for tuning in tonight. I am OPFM, and you're only as cool as you treat people. Good night.

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Listen to this.

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1: Seeing as it's near the 17th of March, we're going to extend a hand to our orange brethren. With a black spot on it. No, you see, in the north of Ireland, we have a bunch of fellas called orange men, and they're fellas that sell oranges. Lemons? Now, this fella in our hometown, he was an orange man. And he was going with this girl. She was a Catholic. They're the bad fellas, and we're the good fellas. And they decided to get married, so they got married. And after we were married a little while, he decided he was going to become a Catholic. So he went to the priest, and he took instructions for a long time, and he was baptized eventually. And he came home, but he couldn't get it through his head that he was a Catholic, and he didn't know what the hell to do about it. So he went to the priest, and he said, "Now look, Father," he said, "I know I took all them instructions, and you baptized me and everything, but I can't get through my head that I'm a Catholic. What'll I do about it?" So the priest says, "Well, see Norman Vincent Peale." No, he didn't say that. He said, "The only thing I can tell you to do is keep repeating to yourself, 'I'm a Catholic, I'm not a Protestant, I'm a Catholic, I'm not a Protestant, I'm a Catholic, I'm not a Protestant, I'm a Catholic, I'm not a Protestant.' Eventually, it'll penetrate your thick skull that you're a Catholic, you're not a Protestant." So away he went muttering to himself, "I'm a Catholic, I'm not a Protestant, I'm a Catholic, I'm not a Protestant, I'm a Catholic, I'm not a Protestant." Now, the following Friday, the priest happened to be going around, and he decided to visit the newlyweds. And he went in, and he got a whiff he shouldn't get in a good Catholic house on a Friday. And Mary was sitting knitting, and he says to her, "Where's Sam, Mary?" He said, "He's in the kitchen, Father." So he walked into the kitchen, and there was Sam, and he had a huge, big steak on the pan, and he was scooping gravy over it, and he said, "You're a trout, you're not a steak, you're a trout, you're not a steak, you're a trout."

This song is called You're a Trout, You're Not a Steak. No, it's called The Old Orange Flute. The fish.

Well, the owl flute was doomed, and its fate was pathetic. 'Twas fastened and burned at the stake as heretic. As the flame soared around it, they heard a strange noise, as the owl flute still whistled.

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Say what you're told, think that you know, see what you're shown, watch it get old, watch it get sold, teach what you learn, speak what you heard, hear what you're told, nothing but words, watch it get old, it only gets old, teach what you learn, nothing but words, just like this verse, reach for the air, fall to the dirt, then know that hurt, watch it get sold, speak what you heard, hear what you're told, see what you're shown, think that you know, watch it only get old, met him on

0: the snow doors on my new Porsche, I guess. I just be tweaking, no, and dream the unthinkable, and praying they make them true, hoping they do come soon, and then I'm gonna make my move, but still I'm not bulletproof. We could all sing the blues, we could all hear the news, but I ain't come here to lose, and I will not be removed. Reach for your goals, hear what you're told, think that you know, see what you're shown, watch it get old, watch it get told, teach what you learned, speak what you heard, hear what you told, nothing but words, watch it get old. It only gets old.
1: I've been too quick with the advice. I just want to be right like a dad, right? When you walk into my shoes, I'ma tie it tight. You could tie it tight like you ride a bike. It could buy a cry when you ride at night. Head on his shoulders ain't his own. Someone told him his favorite song. Someone told him to watch his tone. Someone warned him of danger zones. Who forced the hand to make the clone? Who stands in line to take the throne? We only know what we know until someone knows better. A rose by any other text will still be Rosetta.
0: Reach for your goals, hear what you're told. Think that you know, see what you're shown. Watch it get old, watch it get sold. Teach what you learn, speak what you heard. Hear what you told, nothing but words. Watch it get old, it only gets old. Reach for your goals, hear what you're told. Think that you know, see what you're shown. Watch it get old, watch it get sold. Teach what you learn, speak what you heard. What you told, nothing but words. Watch it get old, it only gets old. Watch her get older and older until she don't wanna be known as your daughter. No. Watch him get older and older until he forgets everything that you taught him. Watch her get Instagram, Mr. Friendships, and fans call you when she hits rock bottom. Watch him get in the gym, he claims he's innocent, but you know your son's a liar. Watch her develop while you trying to catch up. It's 21 years but arriving. No. 22 lucky groove, he's not the man you knew, now he's a man that's just like you. Loving the plan you knew, God had a plan for you when you think Jesus forgot you. So look at the fam you grew, God had a plan for you when you thought Jesus forgot you.

watch it get old. It only gets old. Reach for your goals. Hear what you told. Think that you know. See what you show. Watch it get old. Watch it get old. Teach what you learn. Speak what you heard. Hear what you told. Nothing but words. Watch it get old. It only gets old.

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Tanner Friedman is a public relations agency with focus on media relations, crisis communications, and brand messaging. 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

0: felt something. I've felt something else. I don't think at all. I don't think at all. But I might as well get down to rap.
1: 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This is WEFT Champaign-Urbana.

Yeah, man, I'm just gonna walk down to Herb's Market to get something to drink real quick. You gotta walk by Shadowwood if you're gonna do that. That's all right, man. I grew up in the Green Apartments. Green Apartments, really? I thought you grew up in Lakeside. What you know about Lakeside?

0: like that. But I get them records going round, round, cause I'm a vocal sound hound, and that's how I get down now. Don't you know that? I keep it real slow and steady, like the start of my favorite P-Kid song. Where we live, that's how we do. Don't pass that long. Or whatever it takes, I'm walking down to the old colonial pantry. It's called University Liquors these days. It doesn't make me sicker these days. I grab them White Owls and I head back. I sit next to my dog, I do what I do. And that's how I get down. And I'm not really trying to rap in any kind of cadence that's like an important thing. My style's a sort of Mathis Helmick, and I never was like a Mang Bang. But I know that, and I understand that, and I feel it. The sociological types of things that make me want to go steal that. In a hobby I used to have, catching crappie, you know, I would reel that, cast it, ultralight. Y'all, it's so fantastic. I'm Bump Sinatra, we rocking it harder. Got them hands in the air like it's Horseshack Takata. Get it? Get it? Bump Sinatra walking down. Second flow, record stove, but Prince said it like better, yo. Get it? Get it?
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1: Bravely you let go of my hand.

It's time now for your good news for a good planet. Students Solar SUV. The range of electric vehicles is limited by the availability of charging stations, especially in remote areas. Students at the Eindhoven University of Technology in the Netherlands are tackling that problem with the Stella Terra, the world's first solar-powered off-road SUV. The undergrads custom-built the vehicle to withstand the harsh conditions of off-roading and then added solar panels. Boasting a top speed of 90 miles per hour and a range of up to 440 miles on sunny days, the vehicle's lightweight aerodynamic design reduces energy consumption while maintaining durable construction. Reclining seats double as beds and extendable solar panels provide shade when parked, making the SUV ideal for off-road fun and camping and a perfect car for ecotourism. As proof of concept, the team test drove the two-seater SUV across the challenging landscapes of Morocco, from the northern coast through dense forests and mountain trails all the way to the Sahara Desert without a recharge. The vehicle remained powered solely by sunlight for over 620 miles. While still a prototype, in 2024, the Stella Terra demonstrates what is possible for the future of sustainable transportation. And who knows, maybe someday we'll all be chasing sunsets this way, fueled by nothing but the sun itself. And this is Mandy from GoodNewsGoodPlanet.com.

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they dock her pay after she's gone for like 5 days. Look up, the sky is falling, so grow up. Take on some empathy, grown-ups. All they do is keep on saying.

who made a difference in your life. 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

0: I'm a poet, and this poem is called "The Riot Wasn't Plan A."
1: And if you loved anything that much, if you loved anything that much, you'd fight too. You'd fight through who and whatever. Bet you choose violence over silence every time. You might die, but you might live. You might give the last drop. You couldn't stop if you loved anything that much. If you loved anything that much, the touch of patience would hit differently. You'd be forced to disagree, compelled to disobey, compelled even if afraid. God bless the day long with struggling, the night deep with loving and touching. Now imagine it disappearing into nothing.

0: keep on warring. To feel love in your mouth again, I bet you would turn into a cusser, a disruptor, a disturber of the peace, your peace intact. Exact precision of blunt instruments, it will make no difference. However intuition or intonation might lead, you cry and swing and cry and swing for the fences. If you loved anything that much, you fight too, you'd fight back. No matter how weak they said you were, no matter how many days in a row you haven't eaten, ain't been sleeping, barely breathing, still wanting, still needing, you keep on keeping, finding fresh pain for that picket sign. You jump the line, regretting you only have one life to give for your babies and your lover, lying to your mother, who's still in denial about raising a fire starter, a flame fanner, son of man, not manna. You laugh on the witness stand. The only hands you are in belong to the Most High. Shadrach, Meshach, Abednego, them your first, second, and third cousins. Nat Turner, William Wallace, them your brethren. So glad he let me try it again. My last time on earth, I lived the whole world of sin. I keep on trying till I reach the highest ground. Hey, Lord, I can't let nobody the highest ground. Too long.
1: Yeah. You reach higher ground with Brother A-Dub, Sister Carol in studio this morning. It is a beautiful day. The rain, we need it for our garden, so we are thankful for it. Brother A-Dub, want to do our station ID and all that good stuff?
2: 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Vehicle? And you don't have to be old. It could be brand new.
1: It could be new if you want.
2: 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A couple of PSAs for us. The final Jazz in the Park concert event will be held on Thursday, August 20th at Sun Ridge Park in West Champaign. 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For more information, go to champagneparks.org. And also, save the date for Pride Fest 2026, October 12th through 17th. 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Champaign-Urbana's Pride Parade and Fair will take place on October 17th in downtown Urbana. More information, performance, schedule, and programming details will be announced soon. For more information, go to uniningpride.org. All right, all right.
1: Yes.
2: So we got most of that out of the way. Also, you all, we are in our summer appeal. You know that this is a community radio station. 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There are narratives that like to be painted by corporations and sometimes the government, but here you can hear from the people and you can get the actual facts. You can get down to the nitty gritty so you're not bombarded and overwhelmed with narratives that may not be true, likely are not true. So you want to make sure that you keep something like this, this jewel in the community, alive and well. So we have WEFT and WRFU over in Urbana. So check your mailbox. 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Make sure you do whatever you can to help this jewel in the community stay on the air. What has it been, 20 years for us?
1: It's been more than 20 years. Let me see. Amir is, how old is that boy now?
2: He was born October.
1: 25.
2: Yeah. Of 21.
1: Right, so yes, at least 23 years, 22 years we've been on WEFT. That's a long time. That's a lot of volunteer hours, a lot of dedication to the topics that are important to us. And we can't forget we need independent media. I think one of the things that fascism does is it takes over the media, and we've seen what has happened with the national media, where you can only, you know, get what's happening on the other side of an issue from independent media or podcast journalism that's happening on a exponential level, which is important, right? We need podcasters that, like Joy Reid, that tell us what's really going on. Joy Ann Reid is one of the podcasters that I listen to. So it's important for us to have independent media in order for us to tell the other side of the story.
2: Absolutely. All right, so we're going to move into Aaron's Angle this morning. And
1: Aaron's Angle.
2: I got a few things that I want to share with you all. This is my Standing in the Gap segment. So on July 7th, the New York Times reported that the Justice Department, the article is the Justice Department threatens top election officials over non-citizen voting. They sent a 7-page letter detailing a host of federal election laws that prohibit non-citizens from voting in elections, laws that have been clear for decades. Quote, any election officer, this is from the letter, any election officer, including the chief election officer of the state, who knowingly retains non-citizens on the state's voter list or facilitates non-citizens in receiving and casting ballots could be subject to criminal liability. Mm-hmm. End quote. Now, this article highlights why I'm proud to be a county clerk. As the chief election officer of Champaign County and a member of an ethnic group of people who were once denied the right to vote in this country, I take very seriously who has the right to vote. I sat with Mother Amelia Boynton in her home, listening to her talk about registering African Americans to vote in Dallas County, Alabama in 1929. In the face of blatant, violent racism, I saw the scars on her body from the beating she took on the Edmund Pettus Bridge for voting rights. You all know the image of the woman. Looks like she's in a pea coat. And she's unconscious being held. That is Miss Amelia Boynton Robinson, the matriarch.
1: And the iconic
2: of the
1: pictures
2: movement,
1: of
2: right?
1: Edmund Pettus Bridge.
2: And some 40 years later, I walked across that same bridge and embodied her spirit, her dedication, and commitment to voting rights. And Mother Boynton told us right here on WEFT many years ago, a voteless people is a hopeless people. Okay? So now my office has and will always follow the legal process of registering voters as outlined by statute, but I will never be bullied into making voting more difficult for citizens who have the legal right to cast a ballot. That will never happen on my watch.
1: And I think Mother Amelia made the point when we went to a training with her about why everybody who's eligible to vote needs to vote, right? Mm-hmm. She makes the point. And the sacrifice of those who walked across the Edmund Pettus Bridge. Nowadays, people go and do that annual commemoration of the what's called Bloody Sunday, right? That annual commemoration of walking across the Edmund Pettus Bridge. But at this moment, the vote is being challenged at the federal level, and the gutting of the Voting Rights Act really has had a huge negative impact on people's right to vote.
2: So some of the letter goes on, Lieutenant Governor Deidre Henderson, the top election official in Utah and a Republican, expressed frustration with the Justice Department's tenor and tactics. See, a lot of people don't realize that Utah, a highly Republican state, also conducts
1: all their elections by mail.
2: Exactly. And even Republicans are fed up, some of them, with some of these tactics. And she says, quote, I got another love letter this morning from the DOJ. Sprinkled throughout with threats of criminal prosecution.
1: Right.
2: I'm sure I'm not the only chief election officer of a state who's being targeted for following state and federal laws by resisting the DOJ's demands for private voter data that have thus far been ruled illegal by at least a dozen courts. This is truly bizarre behavior by the federal agency that is supposed to be protecting civil rights. So this is yet another area for me where I stand in the gap to protect the voters of Champaign County. In Illinois, the county clerks oversee your voter data. Illinois has what's called a bottom-up system that allows the county clerks to determine who will have access to sensitive voter data. And I refuse to capitulate to Trump and his and the Republicans who want to weaponize the Department of Justice against voters they don't like. I believe in participatory democracy and the outcome of elections, no matter who wins or loses. Now, even after all that he has done, that Trump has done since becoming president again, you have not and never will hear me say that the elections that he won were rigged. I don't say those things. I am a county clerk. I understand the process of voting. I understand the process of counting votes, right? The reality is in 2016 when he won,
1: right,
2: and in 2024, the Democrats didn't turn out and he won.
1: Right.
2: There's no
1: in
2: ambiguity
1: between.
2: There.
1: There's no in between.
2: Now, if you want to get into it, lest we forget, I want to remind everyone that the United States has a well-documented history of trying to control the outcome of elections, but they do so by passing laws that initially denied women, poor white men, and, of course, people of color the right to vote. We remember most vividly the denial of African Americans through legislation, implementation of poll taxes, literacy tests, harassment, and outright threats of violence to limit the pool of legal voters. Okay, that is the objective.
1: Right.
2: It's not these wild ideas of the voting machine was tampered with and switched votes to Trump that should have been for Biden or for Biden for Trump. That's not how this works. What they try to do is pass laws to change, like the gutting of the Voting Rights Act, to give the state and to give those who want to make voting more difficult the right to do so through legislation. Republicans nationally, statewide, and locally have historically benefited from low voter turnout and participation, so this is par for the course for them. Now, from African Americans to college students, Republicans tend to pass laws and search for reasons and ways to make voting more difficult for voters who tend to vote Democratic.
1: No, I'm sorry, say that again.
2: From African Americans to college students, Republicans tend to pass laws and search for reasons and ways to make voting more difficult for voters who tend to vote Democratic. For instance, before I took over the clerk's office, the University of Illinois students were forced to vote in a small room on the fourth floor of the Illini Union. Now, legally, because of laws that were passed by, I think it was pushed by Frerichs and Naomi Jacobson, that
1: to allow voting on campus.
2: Because years back in the 70s, the Supreme Court passed a law that college students could vote where they go to school.
1: Right.
2: And we did the documentary, We Were Made for This, highlighting the efforts of people like Jim Young and other students at the U of I to force the then Republican County Clerk Denny Bing to enforce that and to allow those students to vote, right? So the union is the place where we have to have voting on campus.
1: Correct.
2: The other places are optional.
1: That's right.
2: But the union is the place where they legally have to vote. But before I came in, and that year in 2018, the students were forced to vote on the
1: and it was always some kind of shenanigans, right?
2: In a small room on the fourth floor of the Illini Union. And what happened was subsequently the students spilled out onto the stairwell and ironically spiraled all the way down to the first floor. Since I took over, the students have voted and will continue to vote in one of, if not the largest room on the first floor of the Illini Union. I don't play games about access to the ballot box. I expanded early voting locations, made the times more convenient for everyone during early voting, expanded vote by mail so people can vote from the comfort of their homes if they want or need to, put in accessible drop boxes all over Champaign County, including high Republican turnout areas. I'm still advocating for a drop box in Tolono, but I can't make them put it there. And I made it so voters can go to any polling location on election day, not just their home location. That's what accessibility and expanding the franchise looks like.
1: Right. So we know that the gutting of the Voting Rights Act really targeting communities of color. And I think the point you made about it's being done largely through policy, mm-hmm. through state houses. And mm-hmm. we've seen this happen in relationship to redrawing maps.

0: have redrawn the maps in the Tennessee case, literally, and kicked out just the one.
1: And see, right? This is why, even going back
0: to reduce the representation of African Americans.
1: And so this is why I'm saying that, and I've always advocated for higher turnout ever since while I was out registering voters by the hundreds and thousands, or even now. I'm still saying, from the position of county clerk, you have to go register people, and the voters have to turn out. At the end of the day, your vote cannot be counted if you don't show up at the ballot box, if you don't vote by mail, if you don't come early vote or vote in person. So the article goes on. David Becker, a former voting rights lawyer for the Justice Department, who now runs the Center for Election Innovation and Research, a nonpartisan group that works to build confidence in elections, said that the letters from Ms. Dillon look like a performative display by the Justice Department to show it is working aggressively on one of the president's priorities, despite little success. Right. Now, see, this is what he says. This is what panic and desperation looks like. Mm. They've had 18 months to find evidence of a crime that was never committed and found nothing. And now they fall back on crude and transparent bullying tactics. They sent these letters to several, perhaps all states, with no specific evidence of a crime. So I want to speak to the panic and desperation aspect of the statement, because I have said for years, if the citizens lose faith in the outcome of our elections, chaos will ensue. There will be no peaceful transfer of power. Civility and decorum will no longer exist. Okay, this is important, because when you look at January 6th and some of the actions of the Trump administration, I think they want a level of violence and chaos.
0: Yeah, they right? operate in a chaotic methodology. So people are looking over here, not those Epstein files. Look over here. Right. Mm-hmm. That's the chaos that they've done since they've come in. And the whole Project 2025 was to do exactly that.
1: Yeah.
0: To cause the chaos in every single area or every single aspect of people's lives. The tariffs, chaos, right? Increasing costs.
1: So that chaos is one of the reasons why I want to take a minute to reiterate a couple of things to the voters and people who are listening. Right. The counting of ballots in Illinois is done by reliable federal and state tested voting machines, and the actual counting of the votes is done in the presence of Democratic and Republican election judges and as many onlookers and observers who can fit in the observation area right here in Champaign County in most places across the state of Illinois. There's always going to be a Democrat and Republican in that room, and people can come and watch the process. So when these narratives that get thrown out because a person has a bully pulpit and a platform to just spew lies, we learned a long time ago that an organized lie will beat a disorganized truth every day. That's why those of us who have the actual facts need to be organized and share the actual facts and the truth to push back on these narratives that seem like they may be real, but they are not. They are false. Right. So the counting of ballots in Illinois is done by federal and state tested voting machines. That's why he got rid of the EAC, the Election Assistance Commission, because part of their work is to test the machines. Right.
0: Right. See? The Trump administration got rid of the one body that is supposed to make sure that all the machines work according to the law.
1: Right.
0: And they got rid of that.
1: So it's important for the folks to know that there are Democrat and Republican election judges in the room and observers who want to watch it, as much room that's available in that observation area. So for us in here in Champaign County, there's always a Democrat and Republican, myself, in the room conducting the process. I don't touch any ballots. I don't count ballots by hand. I don't even enter the thumb drives into the machine. That's
0: all
1: done,
0: by Democrat, Republican
1: election judges. And then there's an observation area through a window in which people come and stand and watch the process.
0: Right.
1: And so you've never heard anything here in Champaign County about people thinking that there was something funny going on with the counting of the ballots, because they can see it from themselves. I remember Mark Sheldon came and watched it one night.
0: Right, right.
1: There's nothing funny going on here. In fact, one of the things I want people to know is that we are required to do a public test of our voting machines before the election and after.

0: In fact, we are legally mandated to do that random audit after every election. The Illinois State Board of Elections has a process by which they randomly choose precincts, polling locations, and tabulators to be tested post-election to verify that the results that we post on election night match the results of the random audit. Mm. Very important for people to understand here now, right? So, and I'm happy to report that since I have been county clerk, Champaign County has had 13 random audits and a score of 100% accuracy of votes counted for all 13 randomly conducted audits.
1: Then why do people run around? This is public, right?
0: Public information.
1: It's public. So then why do you, every single time we get to this point, people run around and say, well, I don't know if this election is accurate or fair?
0: Because we can see that narratives that get pushed out through social media, amplified by people who are ill-informed, they start to take root. People don't work in the office. They don't serve as election judges, right? So they don't get to see the process.
1: But they could if they wanted to.
0: But when you go talk to Democrat, Republican election judges, people who work in the office and who come and see the process, they all say, oh, I remember we're doing a public test with the machines where at that time it was Jim McGuire came in as the Republican county board, county chair, and they came in and watched the process. I showed them the predetermined results and that they matched what came out of the machine. They said, well, we want to see the ballots that are in the machine and see if they actually match what the results were. I said, sure. I pulled them out. They stood there and looked at them. Tracy Bosch, Norm Davis, and Jim McGuire, all Republicans, top Republicans in the local party, they saw that the machine counted exactly what was on those ballots, right? So we can put this to bed about any concept or concern about the counting of votes in Champaign County, and I think that speaks vividly and very importantly to trying to quell and helping quell any concern about election results, because that is where people would lose faith in the election process if they felt like their results were being tampered with. And so I want to make sure that people understood that. And the reality is that we have to have election authorities who believe in the election process and that accept the outcomes of elections, not people who refuse to accept the results or look for reasons not to accept a voter's ballot.
1: And this was a big deal.
0: Yes. Look, it's important, y'all. It's scary to me that in 2026, almost a full 6 years since Joe Biden defeated Donald Trump and President Trump defeated then Vice President Kamala Harris, Trump and his MAGA election deniers are still unwilling to admit that Joe Biden won that election. That's just mind-boggling to me. Right. So with all of what I just shared, along with the further gutting of the Voting Rights Act, the SAVE Act still looming, frivolous lawsuits, and executive orders aimed at voter suppression, we cannot have election deniers serving as county clerks. County clerks who would bow down to the demands and bullying tactics of President Trump would be disastrous to our democracy and the nation overall. We cannot have that.
1: I mean, I think across the country, you see this litmus test, right, of whether you believe. I mean, if you can rewrite January 6th, and we all watched January 6th unfold, and they ran up in the Capitol. They brought a noose, right, onto the grounds.
0: Yes, they did.
1: Right? Harassing and abusing police officers. And they rewrite that and say they are patriots and say, I'm going to give them money from you and I who came to try to
0: overthrow.
1: Who came to try to overthrow the government by force?
0: Yeah. So, you know, this is why it's important to see this bigger picture and to understand this was in the daylight with the lights on. They went in there with weapons.
1: Yes.
0: They broke down the barriers. They beat up, injured, and killed police officers, right? And with a noose looking for the vice president.
1: Yes, to hang
0: him. We're going to hang him because he didn't do what Trump said do.
1: That's right.
0: Because they claim to believe in elections and the process and due process.
1: I'm just blown away by how we can accept and go on and move on like that was not.
0: Like it never happened.
1: It didn't happen.
0: This
1: right?
0: is the power of the vote. See, this is why Ms. Mother Amelia said a voteless people are hopeless people.
1: That's right.
0: Now, the reality is that although 77 million people voted for Trump and 75 or 74 voted for Kamala, there was like, I thought the report showed 80 million people in the United States who didn't go vote. Mm-hmm. So if just 6 million, 7 million of them would have bothered to mm-hmm. go vote
1: that's
0: for
1: right.
0: Kamala Harris, then we wouldn't be in this current situation.
1: I mean, I think that's what Reverend Jackson said, you know, shortly before. You're right. He kept reminding us that, you know, it is, if you buy the narrative of the right under any circumstances, mm-hmm. you have lost.
0: Yes.
1: Because their goal is the reshaping of America in the image and likeness of Trump. Yes. That's their goal. And that's what they have been doing since he's been back in office, mm-hmm. even if it is pocketing and redirecting taxpayers' money to their
0: crazy,
1: own
0: but let's,
1: personal.
0: Let's be fair to Trump, that it's not Trump. It's making America back in the image of what it was and highlighting the culture that still exists, because this is the second time that 70-something million people went and voted for Trump after seeing the
1: what he did
0: the first time.
1: That's
0: and
1: right.
0: hearing the language and what he was planning to do the second time. They still stood with
1: yeah.
0: him. And even now, there's no massive outcry to say he needs to go or be impeached. Okay, he's still putting weight on Republicans and GOP to carry his water. I'm going to take a break here and do this this underwriting, then come back. I have
1: yeah.
0: another piece to finish off of Aaron's angle. 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We are live on Facebook, as well as you can give us a call, 217-359-5483 or 217-359-6545. So the second component to this,
1: mm-hmm.
0: Recently Congressman Mike Bost dropped, he had a lawsuit pending against the state of Illinois. This is Illinois Congressman Mike Bost. And WSIU Public Broadcasting mm-hmm. reported this on July 8th. After winning a case argued in front of the Supreme Court earlier this year, Congressman Mike Bost is dropping his lawsuit against the Illinois Board of State Board of Elections. Bost filed suit in 2022 contesting Illinois allowing mail-in ballots. The district court said Bost did not have standing to bring the suit, but the Supreme Court overruled that decision in January. Now, this is a case that was sent to the Supreme Court because they sent it to the Supreme Court. All right.
1: Okay.
0: This is the case that was sent there, but this is the same playbook used when the Champaign County Republican Party sued me in my official capacity as county clerk. They hoped a judge would stop me from counting mail-in ballots that came in after Election Day during the 2020 election. They lost because of the law and my unwavering commitment to protecting your voter rights as voters. As one of the biggest advocates for voter rights and vote by mail, I stood by the law of Illinois and I didn't back down to the pressure then, and I'm not going back down today.
1: I mean, okay. The law is clear in Illinois. Again, states have the right to set the place, the date, the time, and the method of voting in every state in the United States.
0: That's right.
1: So what the Trump administration, again, is attempting to do is to override the right for the states to dictate their elections. It is constitutional. It is written
0: mm-hmm.
1: that the states have the right to again, set the time, date, place, and methodology of voting.
0: See, this is why what I'm saying about he's pressuring people to carry his water.
1: Yeah.
0: And so we see, like I just said, when they sued me in 2020, they knew the law. It didn't stop them from filing the suit.
1: That's right.
0: In hopes that a judge maybe would capitulate and go along with Trump's findings and then hold everything up with Trump's executive order
1: with his
0: statements about fraud and all these different things. They were hoping that something like that would come to fruition. So anyway, they lost because of the law and because I wasn't going back down. Now, Boss's decision comes after the court's ruling last week in a mail-in voting case from Mississippi.
1: Mm-hmm.
0: So Boss, his decision, he saw how the Supreme Court handled what happened in Mississippi. The court said the state could still count ballots that had been postmarked by Election Day and received later. Boss says the Supreme Court's ruling in the Mississippi case clarified his concerns with mail-in voting. Quote, I was never opposed to counting ballots. I said they had to be postmarked. If you would look at a lot of the arguments from the other side here, if you look at the law, postmark was not always in there and they were not always following that. And according to this Supreme Court ruling, they do have to be postmarked to be counted. Now, see.
1: And that was already the law.
0: This is exactly what I mean by Trump bullying Republicans into carrying his water. Congressman Boast knows full well that the Illinois law, 10 ILCS 5/18-8, allows vote by mail ballots to be counted as long as those ballots are clearly postmarked by the post office as having been received on or before Election Day. He further knows, or would surely have been informed, that Illinois has always allowed for the counting of provisional and vote by mail ballots for 14 days after Election Day.
1: Mm-hmm.
0: Okay, see, there's no ambiguity
1: right,
0: here. The suit was filed in hopes of the Republican-controlled Supreme Court going along with Trump's plan to disrupt access to the ballot box for Democratic voters particularly, right? The data from various reputable sources show that vote-by-mail increases participation in all demographics, but the Republican Party has attacked, and Trump has attacked, this proven, safe, and secure way to vote so much that the vast majority of Republicans, except in Utah, and a dedicated small percentage across the country, because we have Republican voters on our permanent vote-by-mail list here in Champaign County. But the vast majority of Republicans either believe the president's claims or they are looking for reasons to further his agenda of chaos and confusion, right? That's because there's no reason why after, listen, I just shared this on a post, or it's going to be shared coming up. The soldiers have been voting by mail since the Civil War. Now, for everybody who's not a history buff, that's 1861.
1: Mm-hmm.
0: 165 years, military personnel have been voting by mail.
1: Right. Which was called absentee, right?
0: It was called absentee, right?
1: Right.
0: 165 years. And a lot of that mail was traveling overseas, not
1: right.
0: just from other states.
1: That's right.
0: And now today you have states like Oregon and Washington. For over 20 years, they have conducted all of their elections by mail. And now I read a whole list of them the other day. California, Colorado, Hawaii, Nevada,
1: Washington, D.C.
0: are all
1: Trump votes by mail.
0: All conducting all
1: That's
0: elections
1: ridiculous.
0: By mail. Nebraska and North Dakota allow counties to opt in.
1: That's right.
0: Imagine that,
1: yeah.
0: Representative Ammons.
1: Yeah, we
0: right?
1: wanted to.
0: We have been trying to get this done in Illinois for the last 2 or 3 years.
1: Right.
0: Allow counties to opt in to do election by mail if they so choose. So this thing is all over the place. So someone acting as if that this rule is not clear is disingenuous.
1: Mm.
0: The vast majority of Republicans don't vote by mail, but Utah is an all-Republican.
1: All vote by mail,
0: I mean, they are highly Republican, and they vote by mail. So anyway, I do want to make sure that people know.
1: And other states have massively expanded vote by mail for geographic reasons, like in Idaho, right? Geographic reasons, they do
0: and
1: as
0: Utah
1: well.
0: Utah is one of those.
1: Utah is one of those states. California is one of those states. It's a huge state, right? Mm-hmm. So if you can receive your ballot in the comfort of your home and still fill that ballot out and return it to your county clerk either by mail or dropping it off at a drop box, which they had a whole bunch of them,
0: mm-hmm.
1: right? your ballot is still going to be tracked. And you talked about ballot tracking, which is very popular right now.
0: And I'll get into that in a second to talk about what we've got going here locally. So anyway, the facts show from all across the country that hundreds of millions of votes have been cast by mail without incident. Yet we still have Republican elected officials who are willing to capitulate to the whims of President Trump. And we must never let them gain control of county clerk offices or your private voter data. Mm-hmm. In Champaign County, over 20,000 people love and appreciate the ability to vote from the comfort of their homes. And I have some good news. We entered into an agreement with a company called Ballot Tracks in January of this year that would allow voters who vote by mail to receive notifications of where their ballot is in the process from request to the ballot being received in the clerk's office. And unbeknownst to me at that time, the Illinois State Board of Elections was working on an agreement with the same company and recently agreed to a pilot program with Ballot Tracks also, right? So I'm always trying to make the voters see the process, feel better about the process. Mm-hmm. So I had moved into this, this agreement already in January. And then just this week, we found out that the State Board of Elections saw the benefit of this service for all voters in Illinois who vote by mail. And they have entered into a contract with them as well so that the voters who are on this list and they sign up to receive notifications either email or by text will get the notifications of where their ballot is in the process. Just another sense of comfort.
1: We can, if we can track our packages, we can track our ballot the same way. Yeah. Ballot Tracks is the same process.
0: Now I need to speak to something that's coming up. I am statutorily required as the county clerk to send out these vote by mail applications yet again this year. And it's going to go to over 100,000 voters who will receive an application in the mail beginning next week. Let me be clear. This is not an Aaron Ammons initiative. Okay, I am statutorily obligated, and I have tried to change that. Part of what you heard me say to Representative Ammons earlier about the legislation
1: to allow counties to opt in.
0: I wanted to, and Representative Ammons proposed through legislation that Champaign County be allowed to
1: pilot
0: to do a pilot to mail ballots to all eligible active voters in Champaign County instead of having to send this very application that you're going to get in the mail that's going to cost the taxpayers $60,000+ in postage. I thought it
1: was
0: just better.
1: That's not postage. That's not time and creation of the item.
0: I wanted to just send you a ballot. And if you didn't want that ballot, you didn't have to use it. You could still come vote in person. But I thought it would be a better use of your tax dollars to just send you a ballot so you'd have it in your hand. You could use a drop box and not have to pay postage to return it. Anyway, that didn't happen. So I am legally obligated to send you this in the mail. That's why it is coming. So although I'm a staunch advocate for VBM, I would rather send you a ballot than yet another application. Now, here are your options.
1: Now, wait a minute. People who are already, like I'm already on the permanent vote
0: by
1: mail,
0: you will not receive it.
1: I will not receive the application. This is just people who are not.
0: Right. If you have not already signed up for permanent vote by mail and you have not gone online to ask for your ballot to be mailed to you for this election only, then you are going to be in that pool of people who will receive that application in the mail. And here are your options. And I'm asking that you receive, when you receive the application, it's going to come as a postcard type of thing. Read it closely. Okay. You can return it properly filled out for the permanent list and join the 20,000 of your fellow citizens on the permanent vote by mail list. Being on the permanent vote by mail list means you will avoid long lines and other obstacles that could keep you from getting to the polls personally. You would enjoy the convenience and security of voting from the comfort of your home. You would have time to research your candidates and everything. And it means that I would mail your ballot to you every election that you are qualified to vote in.
1: Nice.
0: You don't have to ask for it anymore. As long as you're still at that address, it's going to keep coming. That's simple.
1: All we got to do.
0: Right. Now, and your second option is to fill it out properly to vote by mail for just this election. You have to read through it, make sure you see that it is an option for you to just vote by mail this election, just this time. Maybe you know you're going to be away or whatever, right? And then the third one is to ignore it completely. Don't fill it out at all. Vote in person early or vote on election day, okay? Just that simple. If you decide to fill out the application and return it, if all the information is accurate, you will be accurate. You will be added to the list you requested, permanent or just this election. We will mail your ballot to the address you put on the application. And once you receive your ballot, you will fill it out like you would if you voted in person. Drop it off in one of the 11 secure drop boxes throughout Champaign County or mail it back to us. No postage necessary. Now, the application, you're going to have to put postage on to send back to us, or you can just come drop it off at the office. OK. But your ballot, if you are on there, there's no postage necessary when you mail your ballot back. And we strongly encourage you to use the drop box because yes. we still have to pay postage. We just pay it from the county directly to USPS. We would rather you use the drop box. They're all over Champaign County, Mahomet, Rantoul, St. Joe, all through Champaign and Urbana. Just go to the website, champaigncountyclerkio.gov, and you'll see a listing and a map of all the locations of the drop boxes. They are conveniently located, 24-hour access. The one on campus is inside the Illini Union, so it's not 24-hour access necessarily. But the union is open 24 hours. Is. It is, so you can just walk. But you'd have to go inside the union
1: to drop
0: that one off. Okay. All right, so now this is still in the context of this article, even though he's dropping his case in Illinois.
1: Who is he?
0: Mike. This is Congressman Mike Bost.
1: Oh.
0: He says, even though he's dropping the case in Illinois, he says the court's ruling set an important precedent by allowing candidates to bring lawsuits in more election cases. See, what this means is that the Republicans have no intentions of stopping their assault on our voting rights.
1: That's right.
0: They will continue to try to make voting more difficult for voters who are Democrats and independents because they don't believe in the will of the people. This is also one of the reasons why I thought it was important to make the documentary We Were Made for This, detailing the efforts of college students at the University of Illinois in the 1970s who forced the Republican county clerk then, Dennis Bing, to enact the law allowing college students to vote where they go to school if they so choose. College students can vote where they go to school or back home. They cannot do both, but since they spend 9 months out of the year and pay taxes and are affected by the laws locally, the courts have ruled that they are allowed to vote where they go to school or back home. At that point in the 70s, Dennis Bing was refusing to allow them to register to vote, and so they had to
1: even though the law had changed,
0: right? Yeah. So the students organized, and in particular, there was a gentleman that's the focal point of the documentary, Jim Young, who was one of the major organizers there during that time in the 70s with the U of I students. So when I took over this office, U of I students were forced to vote in that tiny room on the fourth floor of the Illini Union. However, since I became clerk, those students have been able to vote on the first floor inside one of the largest rooms in the union because they will not go back upstairs. We're not having that. So this is just important information that I wanted to share from my angle about what's happening with the assault on voting rights and how they come down locally, why you have to have somebody standing in the gap who is not going to capitulate, will not be bullied, and is not afraid of the way the system is being weaponized against us.
1: I mean, I think as you talk about the struggle for voting rights, you know, back in the 60s and even when the Voting Rights Act was signed into law, the Supreme Court really played in a very important role in protecting the civil rights or guaranteeing the civil rights, defending basic civil rights, certainly for African Americans and people of color in the country. That Supreme Court doesn't exist anymore, right? The Supreme Court has literally abandoned the role and responsibility that they used to have to protect people's civil rights, right? Human rights and defending basic rights. They have abandoned that altogether, literally giving Trump basically authority to do whatever it is he wants to do, whether it's legal or not. Literally giving him the authority to abuse the citizens of the United States, to go after his political enemies, using the Department of Justice to charge them with all kinds of charges, with all kinds of whatever they could to try to get you to stop doing the work that you're doing. Mm-hmm. Right.
0: Yep.
1: That's what the courts have become in so many ways under the Trump administration. They have stopped defending basic civil rights. And that's incredible. We also got to be concerned about that because in the case of, was it New Orleans? I want to say New Orleans, that they, on one hand, upheld the map in South Carolina, and then the voters who voted to redraw their map, they overturned them. I mean, just the
0: this is the
1: difference, right, in the rulings from one spot to another spot around the same common cause, right?
0: But this is one of the things that that we got from our trainings years ago, and then Danielle reiterated when we went through one of the trainings with her about when the citizens, especially in the United States, where it's supposed to be a government of, for, and by the people, and that the people are supposed to have the right to protest for rights and to raise concerns and to highlight contradictions where a law is written this way and then the behavior is applied this way. So then the people highlight the contradiction, but then the government or other people who want to support the contradiction make you the conflict.
1: That's right.
0: Right. Now, this is just about Aaron or Carol raising reparations or raising the right to protect voting rights. It's not a contradiction to the United States. It's a conflict just for them. Let's make them the issue.
1: Right.
0: Right. Right. And it happens like that over and over again. But so the attempt to quell any sort of dissent is such a hypocritical and such a contradiction to what the country was, quote unquote, founded on, because it was the very thing that they were apparently or allegedly running from the king in Britain, that wouldn't allow them to express themselves or was quelling dissent and sending soldiers to beat them and beat them into submission. Right. Remember, we went back and read the Declaration of Independence just the other night and looked at the grievances listed by the 13 colonies. Mm-hmm. And oh, my God, how they resemble what's happening today. Please.
1: As a matter of fact, you said how you quell dissent. The president issued a National Security Presidential Memorandum 7. Hmm. National Security Presidential Memorandum 7. So I'm saying that for those who are listening, you can go and read the National Security Presidential Memorandum number 7. Mm-hmm. Presidents release these memorandums. Every president has memorandums. And it's important to read them because those are the things that they're enacting that most Americans don't even know are taking place. But this particular memorandum is entitled Countering Domestic Terrorism and Organized Political Violence. Now, I'm going to pause for a second. That countering domestic terrorism is not focused on the Proud Boys. It's not focused on the January 6th insurrectionists. It is focused on people who dissent against the federal strategy that's being used against the American people. And they now have turned...
0: Read what it says. It's established...
1: A coordinated federal strategy to investigate and disrupt groups linked to what they call political violence, focusing heavily on anti-fascist networks and other related civil society organizations, i.e. SCLC, the Southern Christian Leadership Conference, the Southern Poverty Law Center, right? Individuals like legislative members who oppose to the president's fascist regime. They focus on nonprofit organizations who are LGBTQ organizations plus. So they've weaponized the Department of Justice using this NSPM 7.
0: So people who are fighting for reparations any sort of justice, right?
1: You know, they use that to threaten Evanston, Illinois, and Asheville, North Carolina, around their reparations agendas. Hmm. So they use the DOJ to pressure them not to issue reparations in the case of Asheville, North Carolina, knowing good and well, reparations are well overdue to the descendants of those enslaved who built this country. But they're using this terrorism task force that they've set up to identify, and he said prioritize tracking down organizations and individuals that stand against the radical, what they call the radicalization of our politics, which is what the Trump administration is actually doing.
0: I'm just getting all these COINTELPRO vibes that are going on.
1: That's a whole nother thing. But using it to target people and call them extremists, criminals, redirecting the attention away from
0: the actual extremist criminals.
1: And that's happening. So this memorandum is really important for people to actually read the memorandum, because it comes from the highest level of government. Mm-hmm. And it's hard for people to believe, but when you look at COINTELPRO, it kind of mirrors this thing a bit. When you look at what happened during the COINTELPRO era, putting people, even entertainers and artists like James Baldwin, on the list.
0: Sammy Davis Jr.,
1: Dr. Martin Luther King Jr., on the list as radical leftist, is what they called him at that time, or communist. You've heard that term lately from the Trump administration.
0: Absolutely.
1: At this time. So people don't lose the focus. They passed something called the Woke Act. Woke, W-O-K-E. And literally criminalized people who are what they consider woke politics. Wild stuff.
0: So people should stay asleep. Right?
1: You should stay asleep. You should allow them to do what they're doing. So this memorandum is really important because they weaponize who? The FBI and the IRS. Mm. The FBI and the IRS is weaponized against the American people and against political dissent. Mm. And it's easy utilize that when you say, oh, you're a criminal. So people won't say, oh, that's connected to that. Right? They don't want you to make the connection. That's what the Woke Act is supposed to be preventing. Mm-hmm. You making the connection of what's happening in the country and the fascism that's running rampant. And so I encourage people to go and, again, read the memorandum yourself.
0: And I would say also, one of the things that we need to do a better job of on the left and from an organizing standpoint is to showcase victories also. Some of the wins, and I've heard some of our colleagues within Ubuntu and other places talk about we're not doing that enough. And so Mamdani was an example, for instance, right? We were Bernie supporters, not completely for Bernie's whole platform. We even think that there's some things around race that need to be highlighted from a democratic socialist standpoint. But the DSA, they just won two more seats, right? And so there's a lot of conversation around how to push back on narratives on the assault that's taking place by the Trump administration, right? Or, again, and it's not just Trump and his administration. He's the sort of spear of it all, and the people who are behind that, who want that things to go back to where it was or the status quo to remain, they are the ones who benefit the most from this long term. So I'm saying to the left and to people who are trying to organize for justice, freedom and equality and equity, then you do have to look to places where you've had some success. And then you can duplicate that success. You can do political education. You can have other successors to those people in those seats that have been progressive and that are progressive and left and organizers, then the people coming behind them, you need to train them so that when those seats become vacant or those people move on, you can continue to cycle people in who are going to carry the legislation and who are going to carry the fight on.
1: I think that's the whole point of this memorandum. The ACLU, they argued and came out strong against this, right? Because they said the memorandum uses vague ideological categories, such as targeting anti-capitalism, right? Targeting anti-capitalism or specific views on gender and migration to chill constitutionally protected speech and dissent.
0: To chill it.
1: So people get scared. Oh, they targeted them. I better not say anything because they might target me. Yes. Right. So I think that's part of what the ACLU is arguing. And also the political targeting. Mm-hmm. They say legal watchdogs and advocacy groups contend the framework turns counterterrorism tools
0: Wait a minute, say that again. You kind of ran that together. I didn't say that again.
1: It says the legal watchdogs and advocacy groups like ACLU contend the framework of this memorandum turns counterterrorism tools into political instruments at scrutinizing mainstream nonprofits, donors, and political opponents. So don't sleep on what's happening. So today it might be me and you, but tomorrow it's the rest of us. People don't understand how dangerous what is happening under the Trump administration is. And most of us are too afraid to challenge it and to remind ourselves that this is a deliberate targeting, right? It is not happenstance. It's deliberate. And the deliberate nature of it might be targeted to one or two people today, but it's targeted to all American people. They intend to run a white supremacist, white nationalist government. You know, that's what they want to do, and that's what they're doing.
0: One of the things that I think, excuse me, I am absolutely clear that targeting the tip of the spear or the person who has the platform is sort of the leader, if you will, has its impact because of for those who are afraid and don't want to be in that hot seat. However, remember that they are working several fronts. It's the targeting of people who are out front to in the ways that they would lynch and beat black people in front of the group to instill fear. So there's that component. But at the same time, there's the miseducation, the intentional miseducation and dumbing down that takes place also, so that because those who have matriculated or who the people who have pushed forward as their quote unquote leaders, those people tend to come from a political education, a training, preparation to be in those spots or places. Now, sometimes people are selected before they're elected, right? Right.
1: More times actually than not appointed
0: before they're appointed.
1: That's right. Yeah.
0: But when you think of, you know, Fred Hampton Sr., who was moving, organizing people through the NAACP and through the Black Panther Party as a young person. The people in SNCC, Dr. King, Rev, Diane Nash, Rosa Parks, Malcolm, all you talk of Huey Newton and Bobby Seale, young people, right, were politicized. They received information that made them question the dominant narrative, and then they had the courage and fortitude to move forward and push against that. So the whole attack on woke is because they don't want colleges like the liberal college in Florida that they flipped.
1: New college.
0: They're putting pressure on universities to say, we ain't going to give you money if you continue this stuff. So they use fear and pressure tactics, financial tactics, but the objective is to stop the young people from thinking. And so I just want to shout out my young nephew. I'm going to call him the Buffalo Soldier. I ain't going to put his name out there for reaching out to me yesterday and saying, man, I need the knowledge. I need, see, you can kill a revolutionary, but you can't kill a revolution.
1: That's right.
0: You can murder a freedom fighter, but you can't murder freedom. Okay. It ain't gonna happen. So the fight will continue.
1: Today actually is July 25th. Emmett Till Day is recognized by the state. We passed a resolution to honor or acknowledge. I'll say acknowledge the brutal lynching of a 14-year-old.
0: So we're acknowledging him and
1: acknowledging
0: and the life, but
1: the life
0: we're highlighting that how he died.
1: But he did not have an opportunity. See, he was 14. He didn't have an opportunity to live, right? To fully express what was gifted to him as an individual, right? As a human being. He was murdered.
0: See, now this is what I was trying to say to you the other morning. But what his mother did, what Mamie Till did, said that I'm going to take what you meant for your pure evil, and we're going to use it, and it's going to be the rallying cry for the liberation ride.
1: You know, he would have been 85 years old today. Emmett Till would have been 85 if he hadn't lived.
0: May he rest in peace.
1: But he was murdered in Mississippi, and that really, that murder, he was kidnapped in the dead of night. He was brutalized for allegedly whistling at a white woman. Teal's body was found later in the Tallahatchie River, and we've passed, of course, every time we go down south, we go over the Tallahatchie River, and I can't help but to acknowledge him, his presence in that space every time we go to Mississippi. His body was found in the Tallahatchie River 3 days later, and Mamie Teal, who was in Chicago, he was from Chicago, refused to close that casket. She refused. Mm-hmm. She wanted the world to see what racism, she said, had done to her baby and murdered her baby in the name of the civil rights movement, right? Trying to stop black people from being able to vote. It is no coincidence that all of the targeting that is happening around this country is targeting black people and targeting our right to vote, to have representative democracy as a people is the target. And they targeted and killed him, trying to kill the civil rights movement,
0: Let me tie something together here. You talked about, they said we're going after anti-capitalist organizations and voting.
1: In that memorandum.
0: And the various different things. See, because we have tried to say, and I will continue to say, to those in our communities who don't understand why voting is so important in a country that has elections, because your money is what they are after. They want the control of your money.
1: Yeah.
0: I just
1: all the resources.
0: That is because what is happening right now when the president feels like as the executor, and this is very important for people to understand too, the three levels of government, the legislative, judicial, and executive. The executive form of government is the one that really has the authority to send money and spend money the way it's supposed to, in different places. The legislature says, we agree, we think money should go here, we think money should go there, we think money should go over here. Mm-hmm. But they have no authority to make that money go there. The executive branch executes the legislative will.
1: Right.
0: Okay,
1: yeah.
0: So when people are running for office, they have power to move your money where they want it to go in various different forms, especially those who are in the executive wing.
1: Right.
0: So if you put this together, the voting piece, and you take the control, is not just because you black and I consider you an N-word and you don't have the I don't think you're human and you should be able to vote, right? There's way more to it than that. They're saying, I want your money. I want you to work for me for free. Send me, as Brother Ali says, 3 months out of those 12 months you work is how much you, 3 months of that money coming back to me. A third of your paycheck I get to control.
1: Right.
0: And I can send it to Israel to bomb Palestinians. I can send it to wherever, to Trump's colleagues so that they can get the money. I can do all kind of different things because I execute that. He's not in the legislative branch.
1: No,
0: he pressures them.
1: Right.
0: The executive branch executes money. Right?
1: Spends
0: that money. So y'all please understand that the importance of your vote is not just about some whether or not you black or whether or not you female. It is about you,
1: how
0: when
1: resources
0: you
1: are going
0: go
1: to
0: make
1: be
0: this
1: allocated.
0: Money, how I'm going to spend your
1: That's
0: money.
1: That's exactly what it's about. And so I'll just say this, as today is July 25th, 85th birthday, or would have been the 85th birthday of Emmett Till. We cannot forget the sacrifices that have been made.
0: That's right.
1: In order for everybody to be able to vote in this country. And if you forget that, and think only certain groups of people will vote, you will have tyranny. That's what you'll have. Because when we only had land-owning, rich, white males voting, everybody else had some form of oppression as a result.
0: You remember when
1: varying degrees of it.
0: When I think it was the 2018 campaign when I first ran, we had the what was called the difference makers plugger and stuff that we worked on, because I know that people with felony convictions in the state of Illinois can vote.
1: Yeah.
0: Right. And there was a lot of nonsense and misinformation being circulated out there about people with felonies not being able to vote. And that, see, when the lie is organized and it's rampant and it goes on over and over and over again, people start to believe it because there was no organized truth in response to that. But now you got First Followers and In Permanent Punishment and various different organizations that are now popping up saying, let me make sure that my organized truth in response to this, and having a county clerk who understands this, will make sure that we amplify this message. So right here in Champaign County, across the state of Illinois and across the country, there are millions of people. Well, I wouldn't say in Champaign County. When you add up the millions of people who didn't participate in the 2024 presidential election.
1: You said in the state of Illinois?
0: No, across the country.
1: Or just across the country.
0: In presidential election. And then as Jesse Jackson would say to us when we were going over to Rainbow, and he talked about 144,000 people in Chicago ain't registered to vote.
1: Right.
0: There's hundreds of thousands of people across your state and maybe even in your county who are not registered to vote because they don't understand the value of it, and they don't understand or don't think that they can vote. So if you are an organizer out there and you care about this and you understand the value of this, go, as Chyna Dixon said in her piece the other day, go to the places that some people considered inappropriate, because that's the most appropriate place for you to be. Okay, those people need to hear this message, because if you don't deliver it to them, who's going to tell them?
1: Right.
0: So they need to know this. And if you want to make a difference, that's what you go do.
1: It's an important piece. And obviously we have like how many 4 months to the November election?
0: 99 days, 98 days, something like that. So
1: to the November election,
0: yeah.
1: A little over 3 months to the election. It's important because the midterm also... Look, I remember Michelle Obama said in Becoming, when Barack ran for his second term, and the midterm prior to him running for his second term was similar to this midterm. And she said the one thing that disappointed her is all of the things that President Obama attempted to do and did during his first term. When it came down to the blocking that was being done by the Republicans at that time, and you needed the midterm so that you can capture the Congress and the Senate, right? Because that's how this stuff works. If you don't have congressional control in either one or both of those houses, it's almost impossible to stop or prevent certain things from happening, but also the passage of things that you need to happen on behalf of all the American people cannot happen if you don't go out in the midterm elections.
0: That's right.
1: Right. So this midterm is critical to put a check on Trump. This midterm is, I know everybody say every election is election of your lifetime. No, this election is an election of your lifetime, because if you don't get the Congress, if you don't get the Senate, right, if you don't turn those numbers just slightly to the Democratic side, you can't put a check Trump.
0: Let's dig a little bit deeper into that. Because this president is abusing executive orders and using political pressure and financial pressure beyond
1: anything
0: Congress.
1: I've ever seen.
0: Beyond Congress. Much of what we're discussing are not laws that have been passed through Congress. He's trying to get some things through there. Joining of the United States Army and the Israeli Army passed the House by 4 votes.
1: Which is unheard of. Knock on wood.
0: And I'm just going to say... I'm going to come back to that.
1: Yes.
0: But that passed, and buried in there is the Save America Act, is the SAVE Act that he's been trying to get through the Senate and couldn't get through because he need Democrats to cross over to vote for.
1: Right.
0: Well, now they're trying to add this piece of joining. They're trying to see how they can get the SAVE Act passed through the Senate.
1: As an amendment to that bill.
0: And what they did was say, well, maybe we can get more Democrats to vote for the SAVE Act if we do this measure to bring the Israeli government, military.
1: I can't believe that they would even vote for that by itself.
0: Well, the names of the Democrats who crossed over to vote for it are available for the public. All you have to do is go look it up. The last vote that just took place, and I wish I would have brought it. Maybe we can find it before we get off the air. I'm sure if Paul is listening, he'll call in and tell us what those names are, right? But that's the objective. But it's not – the primary objective is not the joining of the military. The primary objective is the Save America Act getting passed. That is my opinion. That is what I think is trying to take place, because that – would be an act of Congress, and it would be voted on in law. It wouldn't just be an executive order that can be undone by the next president.
1: That's right.
0: Okay. And so I
1: you have to overturn it, which is very difficult to do.
0: The message I think that people are not getting and must understand, you were alluding to it earlier, that one target today is not the end of it. The objective is to to instill fear in you.
1: There's a long-term strategy.
0: The one thing that I said about the Civil War, American Revolution, Civil War, and even January 6th. When you see a level of commitment from people who are willing to put their lives, their fortune, and their sacred honor on the line for something, then you have to match that or you will be defeated.
1: Mm-hmm.
0: Even from the nonviolent perspective of Dr. King and the civil rights movement, Dr. King lost his life. Medgar Evers lost his life.
1: That's right.
0: John Reeb lost his life. Viola Liuza lost her life. Jimmie Lee Jackson lost his life. Goodman, Cheney, Schwerner. You have to have a level of commitment to match the other side, or you might as well not even show up.
1: I mean, I can't see the level of commitment that's happening at this point. But those who initially, this is interesting, who voted initially in 2025, you had four Democrats cross over to support the SAVE Act passage. Four of them.
0: Where? In the House or the Senate?
1: In the House.
0: Okay.
1: So you had Jared Golden from Maine, Marie Glusenkamp Perez from Washington, Henry Cuellar from Texas, and Ed Case from Hawaii. In a subsequent vote that you're talking about, 2026 package, for example, the roll call still included Representative Henry Cuellar of Texas, remained a consistent yes vote to deny people the right to vote, which is beyond me. Alongside with others who crossed over from the Democratic side, Don Davis of North Carolina, Jared Golden from Maine, Vincent Gonzalez from Texas, Adam Gray from California, and Marie Glusenkamp Perez from Washington, still voted for the same thing that's now headed to the Senate. So the co-joining of the military and putting that amendment on it to put the SAVE Act underneath it to try to pass it is what they are still trying to do. And now it sits in the Senate. So people, if you're listening, you should go and make sure that your senator, of course, Illinois senators ain't going to vote for it, right? Our senators aren't. But contacting other senators to make sure they don't vote for it, because it's not just a military action that is should be very concerning to American people, but it's also the denial and the further stripping of people's rights to vote, to limit that. It's all built into this whole process. So if you're listening, this is a very important part, and you do have Democratic folks who voted for that to send it on.
0: So we're going to take a quick break here. I got a couple of PSAs to do. Able NCU is a community portrait exhibition by local artist Cherie Gonzalez that will feature charcoal portraits and personal stories of individuals with disabilities from across Champaign-Urbana. The exhibition celebrates identity, resilience, and the diversity of our community. The opening reception is Saturday, August 1st at the Crow 110 in downtown Champaign. Meet the artists and experience an evening of art, Conversation and Disability Pride. Everyone is welcome. For more information, ABLENCU's event page on Facebook is how you can get more information or contact them. 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

0: your savior seeds. You know, absolutely.
1: Just ask yourself, is it really about convenience that they want to get rid of the seeds and grapes and seeds and watermelon? Do you really think it's just about convenience? I mean, is it that inconvenient for you to spit a watermelon seed out or a grape seed out? I don't know.
0: Well, we keep them, so.
1: At the cost of being able to grow your own, at the that's supposed to be the opportunity cost, that I would rather have a seedless watermelon and lose the ability to plant my own than you can charge me $20 a watermelon from now on. You know,
0: which is a lot.
1: It's been certainly been wonderful. I appreciate, Sister Carol, your jarring of our peaches, making peach preserves and peach syrups, and the peach salsa that you just made yesterday. So yeah, the tomatoes, onions, bell pepper, peaches, cilantro, all the things that
0: everything was from the garden,
1: growing in the garden to make the salsa, then jar it, store it. The process is, you need to make some videos or something. I know there are a lot of them out there, but you know, what's wrong with you doing something?
0: We was doing it last year. I just haven't gone back to it. Me and Ashura spends our extra time that we have over the summer together so I can teach her how to can. And she told me yesterday she wanted to learn how to crochet. And I said, your cousin can crochet. So let's arrange that. You know, her interest is what really drives me to want to continue to do these things. But our garden is, thank you for the rain, is doing exceptionally well. And I have been making lots of dishes. We eat at home, of course. And the cost of food, right? This is real.
1: Yeah.
0: The farmer's market is a very good value in communities. Today's farmer's market in Urbana and the one Tuesdays in Champaign. The farmer's markets are critical for communities because it doesn't take your food from millions of miles away and you get it when it's at the end of its life, right? If we get peaches from, Florida, that's a few hundred, you know, like 900 miles away. When you can grow peaches in your backyard, which is only a couple feet away, it makes a huge difference. And so our peach tree, we just walked out there, picked all the peaches off the tree that the squirrels left us because they are vicious. But we picked those peaches. And then we just cleaned them up and used them and started making dishes that we will be eating on for several months to come. And I still have canned preserves from last garden season, right? So I'm canning and preserving things this time, which saves us a lot of money. But also I wanted to remind
1: freezing,
0: people.
1: Freezing. Yeah, we freeze. Some of the frozen vegetables from last year. So when I go fishing,
0: fish that you catch over the summer season, we freeze it so that we would have it over the winter season. People have to start going back to the basics. These attacks from this administration are not stopping. The attacks on the cost of fuel.
1: Mm-hmm. Right? And it's not just this administration, it's these corporations.
0: It's just overall.
1: Yeah.
0: The costs never seem to go back down, right? Anyway, no. I think he was about to.
1: All right, let me do one more underwriting. Programming on WEFT is made possible in part by the Taylor Street Block Party Concert Series. The next event for 2026 is on Saturday, August 15th, with community vendors, arts and crafts, live music, and more. Schedule an event information is available on Facebook and Instagram at Taylor Street Block Party.
0: And there's a Peace in the Park tomorrow at Douglas.
1: Oh, yes. Love and Peace.
0: Love and Peace.
1: These barbecues and the Love and Peace atmosphere that has been
0: developed,
1: rekindled
0: because it used
1: because
0: to be like
1: it used
0: that
1: to be
0: Douglas
1: like
0: Park.
1: That for CU yeah. days and yeah. And it became some and it's not the CU days isn't important, but some of that vibe, that community spirit, had been lost, has been lost. And the Love and Peace barbecue that has been sort of initiated, I keep forgetting the brother's name, but he's been sort of the tip of the spear on this and pushing it back again. I have to and I know his parents and stuff.
0: I
1: know him,
0: but
1: I can't remember
0: his name.
1: Uh-huh. Oh, it's on the tip of my tongue. Anyway, but Love and Peace tomorrow from 1 to 6. Barbecue, fun in the park. We'll be out there. Just, you know, we need this. This break in this onslaught. All the stuff that we've been talking about this morning. At some point, you have to break that up.
0: Yeah.
1: You got to go have some fun. You got to go to one of these events. Go listen to some jazz underneath the sky. Walk in your garden. Go sit in the hot tub, you know, the sauna. Go exercise.
0: Whatever
1: go for a bike ride. Whatever
0: that
1: is.

0: that breaks up what you may feel like is a lot of stress and anxiety that's coming on you. So you have to seek refuge from that.
1: Right.
0: And so I used to wrestle with this when I would read about Dr. King taking a vacation. And Antonia Dardere checked me about this years ago, right, when I was a young organizer and I'm ready to work 168 hours a week. And she was like, look, boy, you better go sit down somewhere. You do need
1: to
0: rest.
1: You're going to have to rest.
0: So as Rev began to teach us, you're going to work, war, rest. Work, war, rest when you're organizing. But you have to rest. You have to rekindle. Or there's no fight left in you. They'll burn your flame out.
1: That's right.
0: So
1: that's right.
0: It is important to do that.
1: Yep. You finished your announcement on that you had to do?
0: Yes, ma'am.
1: I just want to remind people that just a few days back, Illinois has obviously been on the radar of the Trump administration for various reasons. But in one of them, they decided that they were going to cut grants to the state of Illinois from the Energy Department, Department of Energy, and cancel those grants that were already approved for the states, and specifically for states based solely on, and I'm air quoting this, you guys, on whether that state had voted for the Democratic candidate Kamala Harris in the 2024 presidential election. Now, first of all, that right there is actually wrong and is in violation, but doesn't fit for the Department of Justice right now. And so targeting states like Illinois, who had voted heavily for the Democratic candidate, and they called it, and I quote, nearly $8 billion in green new scam funding to fuel the left's climate agenda is being canceled, end quote. Did you hear that? Quote, nearly $8 billion in green new scam, that's what they called it, funding to fuel the left's climate agenda is being canceled. Now, I don't know who still argues about climate change today. Like you said, the 2020 election was won by who, right? They still arguing these same kind of wedge issues that have been completely debunked, but they're still using that because it works with their base. So they said they were canceling it based on not that you voted for Kamala or not these quote-unquote new green. They came back and said, based on programmatic, statutory, cost reductions, or performance-based factors, end quote. But that meant to us in the state of Illinois that we were losing $583 million that's intended for energy reliability grids to lower the cost of energy to residential homes, creating energy jobs, meaning the solar jobs that you saw kind of prop up around so that we can go into green energy, right? Canceling $583 million to the people of Illinois that was already approved. And so the Pritzker administration.
0: Okay, wait. So here we go again.
1: Uh-huh.
0: So the House and Senate, because like in Illinois, you all, when it comes to giving money to or an organization getting something, the legislature says we think it ought to go here.
1: That's right.
0: But the execution
1: has to be an executive.
0: The payment comes from the executive.
1: Yeah.
0: All right.
1: Yeah.
0: So over here, you saying the House and the Senate or whoever
1: votes in their
0: voted
1: budget,
0: said, hey, we want this energy money to go to the state of Illinois or these
1: or
0: other various
1: all the
0: states.
1: Mm-hmm.
0: And then the executive office, Trump said, no.
1: That's right. Despite what was already approved
0: by the legislature.
1: Uh-huh. For some reason, our president believes he only represents MAGA, and everybody else can go away, right? or are targeting those others who are not MAGA. And so Illinois is one of those states that he's been targeting, and he's supposed to be the president of all the states, but he's been targeting Illinois for various reasons, and we would lose that $583 million.
0: I'm sorry, I don't want to cut you off. Does it say in there, like in Illinois, when there are agencies under the governor's control that disperse money that you all say, hey, ought to go here or go there?
1: Yeah. Mm-hmm.
0: So for the federal level, what agency said, what entity said, we're not sending this money or said or didn't send the money to Illinois? Because the president doesn't have the money in his pocket, right?
1: No, this is the Department of Energy, which is under the authority of the executive branch, okay, which is the president.
0: I'm just asking for that clarity. Yeah. So it's the Department of Energy,
1: correct,
0: federal level, federal correct agency, that just didn't disperse the money to where it was supposed to go because the president told them not to.
1: Correct. That's right. So they did this recovering of what they call waste, fraud, and abuse. But we know what has happened under the DOGE waste, fraud, and abuse. The only person became a trillionaire was a person over the fraud, waste,
0: trillionaire. And
1: trillionaire.
0: That is nine. Listen, that is $999 billion. No. That's $999 billion plus $1 billion.
1: Correct.
0: I'm still wrapping my head around on what it would feel like to be a millionaire.
1: That's right.
0: Okay. I'm trying to understand that.
1: Phenomenon. Okay. Right.
0: Then you start talking about billionaire. My mind is blown. Trillionaire. So the billionaire got $999 million plus a million.
1: Mm-hmm.
0: But the billionaire has $999 billion plus a billion. And you telling me people are sleeping under viaducts and people are dying from starvation?
1: Can't pay rent. Can't eat food. And we
0: getting $6 this government for SNAP.
1: In contrast, the Department of Energy recommended that they be canceled. So it's under the administration that they said these states don't support what we're doing. So we're going to cancel federal grants. And let's be clear that those dollars come from the taxpayers of those states. The money, all the money that comes from each state goes into the federal coffers so that it's supposed to be reinvested back into the country. But we know what's happening with our money right now.
0: All right. So you're going right back to my thing about why folks need to be voting, because see, they're taxpayers. The people who are voting are paying taxes, and they paying sales tax, income tax,
1: property
0: fuel
1: tax,
0: property tax,
1: grocery
0: tax, right.
1: Taxes.
0: And now all of those taxes don't make it to the federal government.
1: No, they don't. Okay. But some are state and some are federal.
0: But income tax
1: absolutely does.
0: Right. Good. Okay. And which is the bulk of that.
1: Yeah.
0: Right?
1: So there are some other taxes that make it to the federal government.
0: And so
1: pay,
0: then those tax dollars that come in from
1: everywhere.
0: State, the president is now saying, yeah, that's fine. I'll take all
1: like
0: y'all
1: them.
0: Money. But since so, I don't like
1: right.
0: them people, I ain't going to send
1: yeah,
0: you
1: I'm
0: no
1: not
0: money,
1: sending
0: back.
1: Money back. Mm-mm.
0: And the people just going around dribbling basketballs and acting like ain't nothing happening.
1: Illinois losing $583 million.
0: And I like basketball.
1: On these canceled grants that would have gone toward lowering energy costs, strengthening our grid reliability, right? Cutting energy costs at its highest and its peak, we lose the $583 million. And that's not a small amount. So the Pritzker administration, on behalf of the people of Illinois, sent a demand letter to Trump for $8.68 billion refund to the people of Illinois for all of the grants that they've cut to our state, which amounts to about $1,700 for every family in the state of Illinois. So he, of course, Trump is going to ignore the letter, but that's not the point. The point is that we have to push back on this. All of these costs are being levied to the taxpayers because of Trump's decisions, and it is hurting everyday people. Every single day. And it doesn't matter if you're Democrat or Republican, because we all paying high gas costs. We're all paying high food costs, medical costs. Medical, that's a whole nother thing. People are losing everything behind unpaid medical bills that we, of course, in Illinois gave a medical in our budget, put dollars towards people who cannot pay their medical costs that they can petition to the state in order to cover those costs. And we've eliminated millions of dollars of people's back medical debt from last year. And so those are the things that are really hurting the average person. These are decisions that's being made by the Trump administration, but it's hurting us. And at the same time,
0: see this, I just want to talk to my people.
1: Just a few
0: bit.
1: Minutes.
0: Just
1: of listen. Where your money going.
0: Yeah. Because I've said this in a couple of poems that I've written and, so the oil tycoons stick you up and sleep easy at night. But if I stick you up,
1: then
0: it's a fight. Come on, man. Come on. These people are taking your money.
1: Right in your face.
0: Right in your face. and you ignore them and then go talk. You ignore the contradiction and then go make a conflict with somebody. So when we talk about this violence that's happening at the local level and stuff, these are miseducated, misinformed people who are misdirecting their energy.
1: Yeah.
0: Because I understand the desire to fight and to push back.
1: Yeah.
0: And as the brother said in the poem earlier, you might even get violent about this because your life is on the line. And I see you out here fighting other people who are not your enemy.
1: Right.
0: Right? They are not.
1: Stop.
0: They are not the ones taking your money and doing whatever they want to do with it.
1: And making people sleep under the viaducts.
0: That's not.
1: The homelessness.
0: It's just misdirected.
1: The lack of housing. The lack of affordability of housing, right? The housing crises, we call it a housing crisis, but it's not like it just happened. It just came out of nowhere. This is deliberate policymaking that creates homelessness.
0: See?
1: It's deliberate.
0: Yep.
1: And people want to pretend as if it isn't. It is deliberate. It's because how do you spend your money? Well, if you spend all your money on military policing, then you're going to find an old pattern. The old pattern is that all the other things, social services, safety nets, will be cut. Mm-hmm. That's how the budgeting process works. So any city USA, you can go to any city USA and look at how much money is being spent on policing alone in those cities. It amounts to majority of your budget is going to be in policing, mm-hmm. right? So if you're spending all your money on militarization, i.e. how much money is being spent every day on this mm-hmm. so-called war in Iran that we still don't know what is this war for? Or what are you fighting about? I don't even know what you're fighting about.
0: Strait that was open already?
1: A strait that was already open. You spending billions of dollars every day. Pete Hegseth, and I want to go over a couple of things before we get off because I know our time is limited now. But Pete Hegseth testified last week asking for more money that they have already spent $38 billion. $38 billion with a B on a war that we didn't even know that we were supposed to be in. And now we're in the war they can't get out of. So then he comes back and asks for billions of dollars more. Now, where exactly is this money coming from? And why are the American people sitting on the sidelines talking about, oh, this Trump administration is bad? No, that's not good enough. Because the reality is that they're taking all of our domestic money, all of our tax dollars, and spending it on executing people in a genocide in Palestine that's still going on, even though it has moved to the second page or the B section of the news, right? The war in Palestine and on the Palestinians is still being executed.
0: Can I just give you these numbers here? So the highest U.S. military budget ever is proposed at $1.5 trillion. $1.5 trillion defense framework for fiscal year 2027.
1: Right.
0: Backed by major congressional funding advancements. So the total request, $1.5 trillion by the administration combining $1.15 trillion in discretionary right. funds and $350 billion in mandatory resources. Mm.
1: Wait a minute, go back. No. Say the number again, discretionary versus mandatory.
0: $1.15 trillion in discretionary funds and $350 billion in mandatory resources. Now, I just want to interject from a county clerk perspective. We have been dang on begging the federal government to increase the money that we receive. We ask for $400 million for the entire country of election officials to try to upgrade equipment, pay election judges, do the things for democracy here.
1: Mm-hmm.
0: You got 300
1: discretionary.
0: If you give 1% of this, you could pay for, and everybody, you have upgraded machines. We could pay election judges more. We would have places where we could mm-hmm. have elections, everything that you could possibly need to run your election. And you're talking about $1.5 trillion in discretionary funds.
1: Right. So anyway, I just wanted to highlight that that at the same time, this so-called war in Iran is being executed, and Pete Hegseth comes back and asks for billions more of your money to execute a war you ain't even called for. You had no business in, right? This is all for the Trump organization, and people continue to forget that while they're spending your tax dollars on executing and murdering people in other countries, other sovereign nations, they are also pocketing millions of dollars under the Trump regime.
0: That's right.
1: Family, millions of dollars, millions of dollars. He has become a billionaire twice over, three times over, four times over, just from coming back into office, selling you all kind of wares, all kind of things. The cryptocurrency scam they just did. The cryptocurrency scam, this got me. People in the MAGA world was buying his cryptocurrency. Millions of dollars
0: in
1: crypto.
0: Or was it his coin?
1: This is a cryptocurrency one. That's not even the coin thing. The cryptocurrency in the millions, while they lost, the people who invested in that lost, I think, somewhere around $700 and something million, $730 million, I think it was.
2: He called it a scam, and now he realizes it's a scam that he can't afford not to be involved in.
1: So he, for cryptocurrency, right? He said cryptocurrency was a scam, but now he's involved in it. People invest about $730 million. I could have that number wrong, but this is the part. He earned $636 million from those same investors. Now, that's a full stop.
0: Yeah, we're just going to leave that right there, right?
1: $636 million that they scammed from those people. And it went not to the federal budget so we could have money back. No, no, no. It didn't go to pay federal debt. It went to the Trump organization. That's an important part. I just wanted people to full stop. Be so careful of what they're doing to establish fascism in this country.
0: So one of the things I think, and Paul, I've talked about this a lot with the Democratic Party. They allow the Republican Party to hijack the conversation of taxes without an actual explanation from them about how taxes work.
1: Right.
0: So following the dollars, when you think of a person who works a job and FICA is on that list, right? Everybody's like, who's FICA? Right? Where is this? They just automatically, it's like an ACH deposit. Your money just go right on in there, right? And you have little to no say about what's happening.
1: Well, you're supposed to through your representative democracy, right? That's what you're supposed to have.
0: And this is the point that I'm getting to. Underneath this representative democracy has to be a army of people who are saying, I sent Carol, or I sent Barack, or I sent whoever as my representative. But make no mistake, if you mistreat them, all of us will be here to see you, right? What we have done with this representative democracy is think that, well, if we elect this person, they'll go do all the work and they have all the power to get it done. And it's not true. See, what gives Trump power right now, please hear me good. What gives Trump power right now is the fact that he knows that there's a group of people who are willing to do what they did on January 6th. That's what gives him that's the stuff that people are afraid of. Some of it is the money. He has control. Well, I have the levers of power now. So if this institution doesn't do what I tell
1: then
0: him to
1: I
0: do,
1: can take their
0: I'll
1: money.
0: Cut your funding.
1: That's right.
0: But he is using the money, and he's using the fear that the people like the Proud Boys and these other folks who are willing to do what they did on January 6th.
1: And what these ICE agents are doing. They just killed another person.
0: Exactly. He is using that. And I'm just saying, I'm just telling you what the real is. And if you don't understand that, this country as it stands, when you go back to the American Revolution and the fight, they said, no, sir, we are willing to bleed. We are willing to die to separate from you. If you don't put your life, your fortune, your sacred honor, as they say, on the line when you run up against somebody
1: fascism.
0: Who's willing,
1: that's right.
0: Then you are not
1: to be
0: ready
1: subjugated.
0: To fight, okay, because they have shown you what they are willing to do, okay? You have to have some sort of strategy to push back on that. And I do believe, as the county clerk, I do believe that part of that is voting. I still think it's extremely important because SAVE Act ain't passed yet, did it? The senators in the Senate, even whether they're Democrat or Republicans, who are saying that is too far, I'm not doing that.
1: We'll see what happens.
0: Even some of the Supreme Court justices have held the line on some things. Mm-hmm. So I have not lost faith completely in that. You cannot lose faith in that process. I believe in participatory democracy. People will be governed. You do have to have a system of government that people can believe in, right? I'm saying the people who are the voters, you can't think that just voting is going to get this done as your pushback against. The No Kings rally can't just be a rally.
1: Right.
0: Okay. There has to be an understanding that you're willing to fight back against this, because if you don't, you will get rolled over.
1: Paul, you was going to say something about that?
2: Well, you guys have.
1: Well, you were standing
2: so
1: there. You pulled up
2: the
1: there.
2: Table. You called me up. I heard you call something a question for me, but I didn't hear what the question was.
0: I think
2: about
0: it was
2: something about the electoral. One of these Stop the Steal people or something. I don't know. Anyway.
0: Gosh, I forgot.
2: I wanted to point out you were I was digging your vegetable garden wrap early, and I point out that they're actually undercutting the support to the farmers markets.
1: Community gardens.
2: Yeah. Well, community gardens and farmers markets.
0: Really?
2: They're undercutting that now, too. It's amazing.
1: It's amazing.
2: Right. I'm sure that was in Project 2020.
0: See, the assault on the people, right, that's what I'm getting at, is that the people, when you think about the conversation that of, for, and by the people, we have not trained through education and through our civic organizations and churches and all. We have not really trained the people to understand what that really means.
1: Yeah.
0: Right. Some people understand that. Because
1: some people are holding their breath like, oh, we're going to hold our breath and Trump is going to go away and things are all going to be better. You know, let me just hold my breath and get through this. Right. A lot of people believe that the Democrats will win and they'll just put everything back.
2: It wasn't so good before.
1: I often say, I don't know what you want them to, right, without what you said.
2: It certainly was better, but yeah.
1: It wasn't this. But it wasn't what we needed it to be to really be a multicultural democracy.
0: And see,
1: right?
0: That's what I'm getting at, is ultimately, if you use this as an opportunity to understand what it takes to actually have a representative democracy, right, I keep trying to tie this back to my current work.
1: I had two more things I was supposed to do. I didn't even finish.
0: We've got 15 minutes.
2: I won't take any more.
0: I'm saying that, so as we're going to start training election judges on September 8th through the 13th. But they're being trained for a short period of time for a job they may do once or twice, but it is an essential component of the democracy, right? When we think about our children, our citizens, we don't teach them what the government is and how it functions. We don't even, the bare minimum is voting. We don't even drive that home, right, to understand. So what you're describing, what we're talking about this morning, may be flying, may be confusing, or maybe too much for some people if they haven't been immersed in this over and over again. And I'm just arguing for and advocating for the depth of political education that's necessary through school systems, through churches, all civic organizations, to understand what it means to be a citizen in this country, or even a resident in this country. What's required of you, the demands that are made on the citizens are not nearly enough. Right now, we think that it's just going to work. That's so that they can control your money.
1: Well, you're losing work, right? Work is being reshaped as well, but that's a whole nother discussion. I wanted to give a little bit of an update also on our the DNA project that is ongoing right now. Dr. David is in Ghana still right now, and she's been testing people that are in Ghana to try to connect living relatives back to their
0: to steal, not trash. She's doing it.
1: She is doing that, right? I'm saying she says manage expectations. There's a lot of work to be done. She's tested a small percentage of people in Illinois and in Ghana, which as the project continues to grow and there's more support for the project, more and more people can test. And why is this important? Because certainly for African-Americans who are trying to reclaim our culture and heritage, right, the African part of us, that is an important part of using DNA science and technology to be able to find your lineage, and you have living relatives. You just don't know where they are. They could be in Brazil. They could be in Nigeria. They can be in Burkina Faso. They could be in Ghana. We found some living relatives for Illinois residents already that are in Ghana. But that doesn't mean that's the extent of all of their relatives, because the trafficking of Africans in the from the African continent into slavery, that trafficking dispersed your family members in the Western Hemisphere all over, from the North and the South, North America and South America, right? And the Isles, right? So we know that we have relatives. We just have to locate them. Mm-hmm. And only by way of the advent of DNA to be used for other purposes other than criminal, right? Because initially they were used for just criminal purposes, finding perpetrators.
0: And to find out who your daddy is.
1: Or just parental.
0: Mari
1: right?
0: Povich.
1: Type yeah, the right. the you are the father. No, anyway. But now we can expand that DNA process. And those testing, they are literally being done. And so Dr. David is still in Ghana right now. She says she leaves to come back here at the end of July. Yeah. She'll bring additional tests that they've done of Africans who live in Ghana. And let's be clear, there are Nigerians in Ghana, right? There are people from Benin and Togo and Burkina Faso in Ghana, because Ghana is a major hub, right? And people go there for work and school and so on and so forth. Mm-hmm. So they're testing people from the African diaspora
0: as well
1: on the continent, as well as those
0: indigenous Africans, right.
1: those indigenous Africans. And so that is closing the gap, if you say, standing in the gap, closing the gap of the separation and the injustice of the gravest crime against humanity, which is the trafficking of Africans into enslavement. And so that is still happening, and I can't wait for her to come back and do all the research part of the test that she's done while she's there. But I also want to identify that the president, of course, of Ghana, who put forth the resolution at the United Nations to identify the...
0: And classify
1: the trafficking of Africans for enslavement
0: is the gravest
1: crime against humanity. And those countries that they name that were involved in that trafficking must pay reparations, not just to those countries in Africa who were decimated by trafficking of slavery and colonialism, but to the descendants of the enslaved.
0: I got to insert something right here, because the three countries that voted against the resolution,
1: United States, Israel, and Argentina.
0: And I just want to put something in perspective. After all of the shenanigans and different things that happened in FIFA and the World Cup, Argentina still didn't win.
1: I know he wanted them to win so bad.
0: That's a message.
1: Right. They after still all of didn't that, win.
0: Argentina still didn't win. That's right.
1: So that is one of the important things, is that reparations is on the agenda. And our sister Mia Motley, Prime Minister of Barbados, who I respect highly, and I just can't wait for the universe to put us in the same room. But Mia Motley has gone to London along with other leaders from the Isles. And I'm saying Isles, St. Kitts, right? Barbados, you know, places that you will recognize, the U.S. Virgin Islands, right? Places where... people from Africa were trafficked initially to those islands, to Barbados, to the West Indies, they call them. And in those areas, of course, taken from the West Indies to the United States, right? So they didn't come directly in the beginning from Africa to the United States. They went from Africa to the West Indies, Barbados, those islands I just mentioned to you, U.S. Virgin Islands, St. Kitts, St. Croix, so on and so forth, the Dominican Republic, went to those islands and then up to the United States in the trafficking period.
0: So they just planted seeds
1: all over the place. So the Caribbean's campaign for reparatory justice entered a new phase this past week. And each time we're on, I want to update people on what's happening with reparations globally. Mm-hmm. Because we think that just because the United States can't get their minds right to pay reparations that they know are due, okay, to the descendants, not to the slave masters, because they did pay reparations in the United States to those former slave masters for the quote unquote loss of property, but they didn't pay reparations to the enslaved and their descendants. So this campaign entered a new phase through the CARICOM. That's what they call those group recently traveled to United Kingdom, declaring that the movement has moved beyond sinking apologies, beyond the apology stage, into the negotiations over reparations for the crimes of slavery and colonialism. That negotiation, she said, we are now entering the second stage of this movement, the stage of negotiation, said Professor Sir Hilary Beckles. He's the chairman of the CARICOM Reparations Commission. And he declared to the media that the briefing at the University of London, we're working on that one. There's a growing sentiment among the Caribbean nations that Europe owes us. That's what he said. Europe owes us for reparations and colonialism. And the trafficking period also includes us in the Western Hemisphere, the descendants of the enslaved in the United States. And Ghana's landmark resolution declaring the transatlantic trafficking of enslaved Africans and chattel slavery. This is really important. Chattel slavery means you are not a human being. You are perpetually, and your progeny that's going to come after you are perpetual slaves as the gravest crime against humanity. And it passed, it passed the UN. And among them, 52 nations abstained to that resolution. Mm-hmm. There is no question that that's the gravest crime against humanity.
0: See, I think as much as we pointed out the no vote from the United States, Israel, and Argentina, the abstaining votes are also important to discuss. Mm-hmm. And we need to unpack that at a later show.
1: Yeah.
0: Because it is likely my logical conclusion is that many of them abstained out of fear of retribution, possibly, or something else.
1: Spoke to their abstentions. Again, our show is to tell people to go do more than you normally do. Don't watch social media or Twitter and think you got it. Mm-hmm. Go and look at the actual UN vote on the resolution that was put forward by Ghana.
0: Yeah.
1: And you could also go and look up CARICOM, that's CARICOM, 10-point plan for reparatory justice. You can read the manifesto yourself because it's going to strengthen the legal arguments that are being made right now. And there's some debate on the legal arguments.
0: I think the legal arguments and the understanding is there, but it also, it goes back to, and it's speaking to what I'm saying about the role and responsibility of a citizen. If you continue to just think the individuals representing CARICOM are going to get it done, you need to understand also there needs to be a groundswell of energy and understanding and fed upness that we are not going to.
1: He just made a new word.
0: Belden said before he passed, told us years ago, at some point you have to be able to look people in the eye who are mistreating you and telling you, I ain't tolerating that no more. And they have to be able to see in your eyes that you mean business. Mm. You just talking about it does not convey to them that you mean business. Okay, there has to be some action behind that they understand, okay, this is not going to just be a conversation. I always say there's a reason why you see bombs from the United States and other places being dropped on Palestine and Iran and Iraq and these places. They don't have nuclear weapons to respond with.
1: Right.
0: How often do you see the United States dropping bombs on North Korea?
1: or other nuclear
0: you understand
1: nations.
0: You understand very clearly. See, your bullying tactics work when you have the biggest gun. That's how they've always operated. Okay, so if you don't understand that, then you don't understand what you're dealing with.
1: Yeah. So I'll just say in closing, this crises, what they call crises, is all man-made. We could stop the wars. We can stop the high gas prices. We can stop the affordability crisis on families. We can literally do this. But you need the will of the elected representatives to do that. And you hear very few elected representatives speaking at all to the needs of the everyday American. The grocery costs, the gas costs, the rising crises in housing affordability. You have very few people that are addressing those, what you call kitchen table issues, in any significant way. We're trying our best, certainly in the General Assembly, to deal with rising costs, but I think we can certainly do more, and we'll continue to push for that.
0: Ain't gonna let nobody turn me
1: round.
0: I can't sing you.
1: Turn me round. Ain't gonna let nobody turn me round. We're gonna keep on marching. Keep on walking up to freedom land.
0: All right, y'all. So this is Brother A-Dub, Sister Carol down here leaving higher ground for right now. But we want to thank you all for listening. And to our predecessor, Mr. John Lee Johnson, we appreciate all the work that you've done. And as he would say, stay out of trouble.
1: Yeah.
0: But as John Lewis, Paul Muth, and myself, we like to say, get in the right kind of trouble. Peace and much love to you.
1: Much love to you.
2: We had a lot of folks getting in the good kind of trouble last week.
0: Yes, indeed.
1: That's right.
2: The Trouble Lives On conference
0: was pretty good. Yeah, I watched a little bit of it.
2: Your staff did an admirable job.
0: Yes, she did. Love and Peace Barbecue, y'all. Tomorrow, 1 to 6, okay. Douglas Park.
2: Hey. All right. Yeah. Got some Hicks this going on here today.
1: He is a whole mess.
2: He's high T. My joke is that his former colleague, Tucker Carlson, they both were on Fox at the same time. He's into testicular tanning, but since they're falling out, I don't think he can consult on that. I'd start your show with a joke, I guess. A really bad one.
1: A bad joke.
2: Yeah, well, Hicks, a bad joke on all of us. So tell us about it. All right. Amy Goodman did a long web exclusive. Actually, it wasn't a part two. It was all with this guy who's covering Veterans Affairs, Hegseth, the Pentagon. Did leave some stuff, manliness and toxic masculinity. I guess I'll kick it off with that. No fresh Mumia Abu Jamal, Prison Radio. There's something up there that I've not gotten the gumption up to listen to yet, which is the guy that got the 100-year sentence. He's going by Champagne Song. Has posted some commentaries on the prison radio site, and 100 years in jail. They said he was an ex-Marine, therefore he was the kingpin of this Antifa group, which is so bogus. Yeah, they've doubled down on the domestic terrorism thing you guys were talking about earlier with this Marco Rubio thing about Cuba. Amy Goodman was mentioned in that as being a fellow traveler with Cuba. Just because she interviews like the foreign minister sometimes and things like that, and has Medea Benjamin on. Speaking of Medea, I've got her on. There's a Pink Notes segment. I've been trying to follow the Greg Palast election crimes bulletin. There wasn't one this week. It's because they had a mini. Marathon filling in some gaps at the KPFA, the mothership of Pacifica, the first one. Second one was New York City, WBAI, and then WPFW, Jazz and Justice Radio in D.C. I haven't gone to them in a while for any programming. There is a program that's on Wednesday nights that comes out of that milieu, I believe. And I can't remember the name of it. Check your local listings, as they say. Speaking of labor issues, Labor Free Radio coming up, I just sent Gus, a picture of this poster that there's a labor troubadour coming through town next Tuesday, and it's at the Orpheum Theater. It's the first event I've heard of in a while at the Orpheum, but I'm going to try and make it over. It's a book signing, book release, and performance by a guy named Joe Eulin, is it? It's called Three Rooms, Book and Music Tour, with a foreword Joe Yulin, with a foreword by Cy Khan, notable. So that's my cultural community service announcement for this part of the show. Let's get to an underwriting announcement. This has a cultural thing. I missed all of the Tango Week stuff. Maybe I'll say it on the air live. I had a COVID shot this week, and I've had reactions. So that means it's working, I guess. But mild vertigo is no fun at all. So I'm getting my equilibrium back, and it's worth getting worse. It's better to get that than COVID or long COVID or anything. So I'm still a believer. It had been a year since I had a booster. I think that's maybe why I had such a reaction, is because I waited too long. I should get them every 6 months at my advanced age. So anyway, here is Cinema Gallery, and then we'll get the rest of the programming up. Pink Notes, Pete Hegseth, and one other segment. Hopefully I'll get on. Left a little time to meander and talk, but not too much. There's so much going on in the world today, it's hard to put it all together. But the segment with Amy Goodman in this interview with the veterans watchdog, Pentagon watchdog guy, is quite good. Oh, the other thing is about nuclear power. That's right. Guy from the Union of Concerned Scientists, one of the other producers I like to go to at KPFA, Brian Edwards Tickert, had a couple of segments on the Saudi nuclear deal, which has vaporized in a puff of smoke, like so much other stuff. It was vaporware. Maybe it ticked up Westinghouse stock price for a moment, and people sold it short after that, or whatever they do to make money off of a falling stock after it collapsed. Anyway, here's, local museum gallery.
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2: Speaking of the Good Trouble event, I went to the resource section that ended it all and curried a bunch of favor with people about writing an article, and I think I have found someone in the Reparations Coalition who can write about the Ghana effort, along with other African countries, to put reparations on the table. Great Walter Rodney's book, How Europe Underdeveloped Africa, is part of that, is just by taking so many people away, stealing people away, et cetera. So hopefully that'll be coming up soon. And I'm going to boost my own couple of articles over the last year or so. The most recent issue has my piece called Epstein's Global Role. I haven't said the E word in a while, but he is not just it's hard to think of the right words to say about his sex trafficking and abuse of underage girls, probably boys too, I've heard. He's also had a global role selling surveillance equipment around the world, helping engineer the Iran-Contra scandal. He was kind of the intermediary with the money man, Adnan Khashoggi, getting, money to the Iranians and weaponry, money back, hostages released. The neat idea that Ali North had about, or suggested it was, to sell arms to Iran and get the money and give it to the Contras. The Saudis were helping Israel arm Contras too. It's an untold story. There's a journalist named Jane Hunter, wishing her a good long life and health. Did a book about that. Israel Shahak's book, Israel's Global Role, which I tip my hat to in the article, is subtitled Weapons for Repression. People around the world think that lesser developed country people are just anti-Semitic. It's no, they know the role. They know that Israel collaborated with the apartheid regime in South Africa to make a nuclear weapon, get the uranium they needed, selling Uzis to the Rhodesians. They actually sold, licensed it, so they called them Ruzis, Rhodesian-made Uzis. So there's a lot of untold stuff going on, and opinions you hear are those of the speakers, not necessarily shared by others. I believe I played the cinema gallery thing. What shall we go to first? Let's go to Amy Goodman's piece about Hegseth, the Pentagon, and et cetera, because I've been running off here a little bit, hopefully a little slow enough to be for comprehension. Listen to me on the replay and slow me down, I guess.
4: This is Democracy Now!, democracynow.org, the War and Peace Report. I'm Amy Goodman. God forgives, brothers don't. The long march of military education and the making of American manhood. That's the name of a new book by the journalist Jasper Craven. In it, he examines how the military has come to define American masculinity and how it often fosters its most toxic traits. This comes as Defense Secretary Pete Hegseth recently announced plans to screen the testosterone levels of service members over the age of 30 and will offer voluntary replacement therapy to those with low T scores. The initiative was announced by Defense Secretary Pete Hegseth, who's branded the Pentagon as the High T Department of War. Jasper Craven also wrote a recent piece headlined, "Why Does Pete Hegseth Have to Make His Desperate Need for Masculine Validation Our Problem?" Welcome to Democracy Now! As we reach you in the Northeast Kingdom in Vermont, thanks so much for being with us, Jasper.
5: My pleasure, Amy.
4: Why don't we start off there with that most recent piece you wrote, and start off with Pete Hegseth talking about injecting testosterone into the troops, that he wants a high-T Department of War. Give us the context for what he's talking about and where Pete Hegseth comes from, what he's tapping into.
5: Well, all of this really stems from childhood anxieties. There's an interesting moment in one of Hegseth's memoirs where he pretty plainly admits feeling frustrated that his father had, you know, a strong Scandinavian work ethic, but was insufficiently strong, did not sort of hold an aggression, was unable to teach that behavior. And Hegseth was deeply concerned that he would sort of grow into a man without that sort of signature, classic, aggressive mentality. And so from a very early age, Hegseth wanted to be a soldier. He talks about meeting a mythical Vietnam War veteran at a parade who counseled him not to miss his war. And so in 2000, when Hegseth is at Princeton in the ROTC program, he, you know, deeply, intensely embraces a military identity. He wears his ROTC Army uniform around campus outside of drill. After 9/11, he, you know, fiercely deploys neocon arguments in support of the war in Iraq and Afghanistan. And, you know, sort of mixed in with that, he evinces aggression and deep misogyny, including towards feminist activists on campus. One of his early crusades was against the vagina monologues being put up on campus. And so, you know, from here, there's sort of these moments in his life, deployments to Iraq and Afghanistan and Guantanamo Bay, and a real hardening that you see with Hegseth, this sort of theatrical character that he develops at Princeton, which, you know, former colleagues, students told me, you know, he could sort of turn off and on, becomes really his true identity. He's also struggling, you know, at this time with war trauma and a drinking problem, and also the sort of realization that, you know, the war on terror was turning out less like World War II and more like Vietnam. The public was turning on it, and Hegseth was very frustrated that he wasn't sort of being, blindly welcomed home as a war hero. So that curdles into cynicism, And again, he's sort of searching for some validation through the military to sort of be considered a hero. And that is still sort of motivating his tenure at the Pentagon.
4: The title of your book, Jasper, is God Forgives, Brothers Don't. It's a slogan that originates from the white supremacist groups. Can you talk about why you chose this?
5: Yes. So I think just on its face, the slogan nicely encapsulates the really punishing dynamics within the military in which, you know, real brotherhood and support is often withheld, and true like love and bonding can prove elusive. But yes, the fact of the matter is that the slogan originated as the Omerta Code of the Aryan Brotherhood of Texas, a brutal neo-Nazi prison gang. And then a few years later is adopted as the slogan of the West Point football team. It remains the slogan of West Point's football team until 2019. That same year, it is discovered that there is a plaque on West Point Science Center that features a hooded figure and the words Ku Klux Klan.
4: Explain. Tell us further what happened to it.
5: Well, so the plaque was removed and the slogan was changed. But I think really, you know, among other things, these two discoveries help sum up the fact that there has long been a powerful strain of white supremacy within the military. White supremacist groups have often entered the military to learn skills. They have often recruited veterans because of the overlapping ideologies between the military and domestic extremist groups. I mean, domestic extremism is today largely perpetrated by military veterans. Violent, you know, military service is today the number one predictor of violent military extremism. And, you know, we see that and have long seen that played out in really brutal ways. I mean, veterans were responsible for Ruby Ridge, the Oklahoma City bombing. The Marjory Stoneman Douglas mass shooting was undertaken by Nicholas Cruz, who was deeply enmeshed in the junior ROTC program at his high school. He wore an ROTC shirt while carrying out that massacre on Valentine's Day. And then, you know, with these two recent cases, the ICE agent in Maine and the anti-ICE, you know, actor in New York City, both Army veterans. And, you know, there's more information about the man from Maine. But the biography that you see there really hits on, you know, unfortunately typical traits of many military veterans. You know, this is a man who, from a very early age, was sort of obsessed with the uniform in a very sort of boyish way. He became involved in junior ROTC. He joined the Army. He was in a color guard for the Marines. He became a police officer. He became violent towards many of his partners after his deployment to Afghanistan. Again, you know, I mean, the military has elevated rates of domestic partner violence. Divorce is endemic, drinking. I mean, you know, the base truth here is that the military condones and encourages violence towards women, misogyny, violence in general. You know, violence is the mission and is, you know, integral to the sort of bonding and initiation process. So this is why these men are acting the way they are.
4: I mean, in talking about David Briet, who has been identified as the ICE agent who killed the Colombian immigrant, Johann Sebastian, in Biddeford, Maine, speaking anonymously, one relative said, "Afghanistan destroyed him, trained him to be a killing monster, a machine. They took someone who was extremely mentally ill and turned him into a killing machine." Also, his ex-wife, Ashley, who told the Portland Press Herald that he called her and admitted that he had been the shooter, she described abusive behavior both during and after her marriage to David Briet. She said she wanted to speak out publicly because she previously reported concerns about her husband's mental health to his superiors in the military. Jasper.
5: Yeah, and I've heard similar stories, just like, you know, the one you just told. I mean, another really interesting fact in this case is that, you know, Briette wanted to join the army at the height of the war on terror. And, you know, he was initially turned away because of his mental health history.

0: just were so desperate for bodies in the Middle East. And all this service did was, you know, further degrade him.
1: You know, talking about going, being in the military, or you go to junior ROTC, you go to military academies, that you look at the whole vast array of military education. I mean, President Trump himself attended the New York Military Academy in Cornwall, one of the oldest military schools in the United States. He was sent there by his family.
0: Yeah. And, you know, I argue in the book that it was these 4 years that were deeply formative to how Trump viewed power. And also, I think Trump picked up at an early age how malleable all of these lofty virtues that the military and the U.S. government purports to uphold. I mean, you know, here was a place that pledged to build, you know, integrity among young boys. And yet, at the end of the day, it's kind of a cesspool of bullying and, you know, sexualized tension and hierarchy. And Trump was very savvy at navigating that hierarchy and snatching status by cutting corners. You know, I mean, there's a famous moment on Picture Day where he borrows the uniform of a decorated classmate so that, you know, when the photo comes out, Trump appears to be more decorated than he actually was. He understood how to navigate these systems, and that really you can sort of maintain status through threats of violence and domination. You know, these are the environments that many young boys historically are put through. I mean, not a lot of us think about military education and sort of what it entails, but we're talking 5,200 ROTC and JROTC programs in public high schools and colleges across the United States. We're talking elite military academies like West Point, the Air Force Academy, Annapolis. I mean, the Boy Scouts has a long history of deep collaboration with the military. Many, many Boy Scouts go on to serve in the military and are sort of formed around a military mindset at a very early age. And so then there's just sort of like all of the cultural products and news, you know, fawning news coverage and all the rest that just like infects young children at an early age, even if they never join. They sort of become enraptured in some way with what it means to be a man, and that's deeply tied to sort of military dominance. Mm.
1: I wanted to ask you, Jasper, about previous investigations that you did. You're well known in Vermont for exposing the Vermont National Guard scandal, resulting in the head of the National Guard stepping down. You revealed how a high-level Vermont Air National Guard leader was flying in military jets to see his mistress. You revealed rampant sexual abuse of female National Guard. Talk more about that. And how you got into this, how you discovered this.
0: Yeah, well, here in Vermont, the Vermont National Guard, the Green Mountain Boys, are sort of held up as paragons of this state's flinty culture, its independent streak. You know, Ethan Allen is memorialized on the steps of the Capitol via a granite statue. And so, you know, for a long, long time, the National Guard was sort of, you know, both impenetrable reporting-wise, but just sort of like broadly, blindly declared as you know, a real crown jewel in Vermont culture. But as I was reporting a number of years ago about a very controversial basing of F-35s here in the state, I was tipped off from a whistleblower that a Top Gun culture was pervading the Air National Guard. These boys getting, you know, new toys in the form of the F-35. And so I spent, you know, basically a year talking to women who had endured terrible sexual abuse and also men who had seen, you know, really rowdy, inappropriate drinking and partying. This was sort of my first exposure to, you know, the dark underbelly of military culture that exists, you know, in Vermont and far beyond. You know, the project, I think, sort of helped illuminate the dynamics that exist in the military, especially between men and women. And so from there, that sort of influenced, you know, a lot of the additional reporting I've done on military sexual trauma, on abuse at military.

0: military schools and, you know, so on.
1: Talk about how you got into this. You've also done an expose of the gutting of the VA. Your focus is the military in all of its aspects, Jasper.
0: Yeah, well, I think a lot of people who cover this beat begin at the Pentagon or, you know, via an embed overseas. And my sense is that a lot of those reporters, especially if they're civilians, can get sort of caught up in that culture and, you know, become sort of intimidated and sort of enmeshed in the sort of, you know, top brass culture there. And my journey began at the VA. So my work was covering the wounds of war, speaking to veterans about what military life had done to them, how it had complicated their transitions back to civilian life, you know, the wounds, invisible and otherwise, that they carried. And so I, you know, developed very early on a deep skepticism of the Pentagon itself, and sort of worked backwards, you know, from veteran life to active duty. And so I think, you know, I've been able to, I think, maybe better trace what actually happens after the battlefield. There's sort of a silo between DOD and VA reporting much of the time, and I've tried to sort of broach those two institutions to sort of, you know, get beyond the often sort of exciting, you know, war coverage that is generally sort of, you know, much of what exists out in the world.
1: Right after Secretary Hegseth said that, you know, they'd be making available testosterone to soldiers over 30, they'd be doing testosterone tests and seeing if we have a low-T military. Jesse Waters of Fox had this disturbing comment to make on TV.
2: You know what's going to happen? The guys that don't need it are going to take it. To triple boost.
3: Right.
2: And then they're going to get out there. And women on base, you guys better be careful. Yeah. Port calls, women in Asia, you better be careful. Because these guys are going to be wild animals, and you better watch out.
1: Jasper Craven, if you can respond to what Jesse Waters said.
0: Well, it makes me sort of think back on the evolution of the military's obsession with the male form and with strength over wits. A lot of this actually dates back to World War II. You know, American war planners became very panicky that Nazi Germany and Mussolini's Italy were enacting these really stringent physical fitness regimes on their people and on their soldiers in particular. You know, there were rumors that the Nazis actually were injecting their men with anabolic steroids, and so there was this reaction within the War Department to enact a similar regime as these strongmen, to sort of build up the American soldier in a really aggressive way. This was the first time that military manuals prescribed, you know, hand-to-hand combat techniques. There was a new emphasis on building the upper body. And so this sort of culture, these standards have sort of continuously evolved to, you know, create these sort of super soldiers. Another sort of important moment in time here is the rise of the special operator. You know, beginning with JFK during Vietnam, the Green Beret, the special operator, the Navy SEAL, these men have been considered this sort of panacea to political figures that can accomplish these missions through their own brute strength on a sort of covert level without too many men being put into harm's way. And so politicians from Kennedy to Obama to Trump have increasingly deployed these hyper-aggressive, really ripped dudes out into war zones, not only because they're sort of enchanted by the culture and the brutishness that they exude, but because there's simply less political risk with a, you know, small cadre of SEALs as opposed to a large-scale ground invasion. I mean, Trump has continuously sort of turned to these smaller micro conflicts that offer these triumphant moments, or so he hopes, that can sort of, you know, fortify his own image as a strong man without sort of, you know, actually undertaking major deployments. I mean, firepower has also been critical to this. But, you know, Hegseth has really embraced the Navy SEAL as sort of the ultimate soldier. As many will recall, he vouched for a number of special operators accused very credibly of war crimes during Trump's first term, including Eddie Gallagher. Trump either pardoned or commuted the sentences of these men.
1: Explain who Eddie Gallagher was.
0: Yeah, Eddie Gallagher was a Naval SEAL, had a half dozen or so deployments, you know, was suffering, it appears, from PTSD and traumatic brain injuries. And on his final deployment, really sort of set down a mission that was, you know, as many men as he could kill. He just wanted to rack up numbers. Allegedly, he, you know, shot at civilians intentionally. He also, in violation of international war codes, allegedly killed a young captive with a knife. And, you know, his own men turned Gallagher in. He was imprisoned, and many of them had taken the extraordinary step of testifying against him. But thanks to Hegseth's advocacy, Trump intervened and spared Gallagher a sentence, preserved his military status. He could keep his vaunted SEAL pin, which is very important in the culture. And Eddie Gallagher has basically spun that out to become a influencer himself in the manosphere. He has a podcast. He hawks gun silencers and hot salt online. You know, he is sort of a character now in the manosphere.
1: And Jasper, of course, Eddie Gallagher, I mean, he was in Afghanistan and Iraq, but what he was imprisoned for was the killing in Iraq.
0: Yes.
1: I also wanted to ask you, as Pete Hegseth goes before the Senate asking for billions more for the war on Iran, Republican as well as Democratic senators, to say the least, questioning him, you did a piece just in February about the gutting of vet care. You did a piece in the American Prospect called How Trump Put Veterans Care in Crisis. Explain.
0: Yes. Well, you know, to back up for a second, you know, the VA was built through much tenacious activism by veterans across generations. This was a social safety net that was not given to those who served, but, you know, aggressively secured at the price of blood, sweat and tears, dating back to, you know, the benefits march after World War One. So Republicans especially have always been skeptical of the benefits within the VA, free health care, the GI Bill, subsidized home loans, pioneering housing programs and anti-homelessness measures, you know, peerless medical research. But as traditional membership-based veterans groups have waned, in part because the veteran population has shrunk, a number of ideological and corporate actors have stepped in, often under the guise of sort of veterans advocacy. You know, there are now a number of AstroTurf groups, including Concerned Veterans of America, which is funded by the Kochs. And they, you know, year by year have chipped away at this benefit system and are working to privatize it and send veterans out into the private sector. You know, I mean, the DOGE initiative last year also led to tens of thousands of frontline VA staff being pushed out. I mean, Trump, in his first term, passed the VA Mission Act, which was a hugely consequential law that, you know, funneled hundreds of thousands of veterans outside of the VA, left many VA hospitals struggling. And yeah, so to see, you know, Hegseth ask for basically $100 billion for this war in Iran that nobody wants, while, you know, lawmakers are currently considering legislation that would gut veterans' disability payments, it's just pretty despicable, frankly. And, you know, I mean, the other thing that I think is really important here as we talk about, you know, military extremism and veterans engaging in violence and other toxic behavior is that the VA serves a vital purpose of helping veterans transition back to civilian life in healthy ways. You know, there is research that the healthcare it provides helps extinguish hateful ideologies, helps sort of, you know, reprogram veterans away from a mindset that's oriented around violence. You know, I mean, the case study of Graham Plattner is a tricky one because, you know, after he got home, he engaged in a lot of really bad behavior. And any progress that he has made clearly seems to have occurred in fits and starts. At the same time, you know, the things that he struggled with, alcohol abuse, nihilism, misogyny, extremism, sexual misconduct, these are part and parcel for veterans coming home. And, you know, to his credit, Plattner entered the VA in 2017. He's had the same therapist ever since. He has tried, it appears in some ways, to reorient his mindset. I mean, you know, he became an oyster farmer. He found a productive way to use his hands. He got a house. He found a wife. I mean, again, like, there is a very credible sexual assault allegation against him during this period of transition when he was in the VA. So, you know, that cannot be ignored, and I think speaks in part to just how difficult it can be for someone like Graham Plattner, who had four very gnarly deployments in the Middle East, to sort of reintegrate into his main hometown. But I think that he speaks the truth when he hails the VA as critical to helping him find some solid ground.
1: Jasper Craven, want to thank you so much for being with us, journalist covering masculinity and the military. His latest book, God Forgives, Brothers Don't, The Long March of Military Education and the Making of American Manhood. This is Democracy Now! I'm Amy Goodman. Thanks for joining us.
3: So that was a web exclusive entirely. There was no part one, so that's why it ran almost a half hour. Got a little bit of time. I wanted to mention the interaction of sports with this. Dave Zirin has a great documentary on what is called football in the U.S., called Behind the Shield, and it ties in the military connections to the sport, all the flyovers, which they even inflicted on the World Cup. A couple of places. Not while Tom Cruise was talking, though, fortunately. Yeah. Also talks about this football being introduced into Harvard first. It was an elite sport. It was to make the effete snobs of Harvard more manly. And it goes back a long ways. So preoccupation with testosterone is not exclusive to this generation, but is exemplified in a large way by Comrade Hegseth. I'm sure he would hate to hear me call him that, and I don't know why I did. Okay, I mentioned nuclear power and the deal, the non-deal deal, the Memorandum of Misunderstanding, the MOM, with the Saudis. It's hard to make this stuff up. Brian Edwards Tikert had a piece on that. But why don't I why don't we hear the pink notes from the Flashpoints episode with Medea Benjamin and their regular correspondent who's in Northern California, Medea Benjamin basically being in the D.C. area getting photobombed. She was here in town just before the election that HRC lost when Trump won the first time. I guess that would have been, and she was on a book tour with her book called House of Saud. It had a better name than that, but she's a prolific writer, as well as being performative, people say. I don't think she's performative at all, but let's hear what she has to say. I think they have a summer camp going on now, which sounds really good. Regeneration's important. A lot of substitutes going on, programming at KPFA. I hope my man Dennis Bernstein's doing a recuperating from his, I believe, open heart surgery. He's a little bit older than me. So there you go. And what do we got on the clock? Not enough time to get it all on, so I might truncate this section. Let's see what the computer clock says, just to be even sure. Oh, geez, never enough time. But you can find this on the Thursday episode, Wednesday episode of Flashpoints at the archives.
4: And, well, welcome, Cynthia. We appreciate Code Pink and the work you do as the representative here in Northern California, and as now our host on Flashpoints Pink Notes. So you got some announcements, and then we got a special guest.
5: Thanks, Dennis. Hear me okay?
4: Yeah.
5: Okay, good.
3: I can hear you now.
5: Well, I do have a couple of announcements from Code Pink. One is that Code Pink is doing a Summer of Peace and Love. It sounds like the 60s, doesn't it? But we love the 60s. I mean, I would like to go back to the 60s, actually. We were very hopeful then. So we're holding a peace camp to celebrate the Summer of Peace and Love and to organize against the war budget. And that peace camp is going to be in Occidental, which is about an hour and a half north of the Bay Area. It's from July 31 to August 3. At this gathering, we're going to eat, sing, dance, and organize. And we will probably be visiting the congressional offices of the two Sonoma County representatives, Jared Huffman and Mike Thompson. We'll also take a field trip to the ocean. So this is something fun, but it's also something very serious. And you can look at codepink.org to get the details and to RSVP. One other thing I want to announce is on Saturday at 5 p.m. in Santa Rosa is a Vigil Tuesday.
3: Okay, got some California events going on. I mentioned the Good Trouble Lives On event last week. Good turnout for that, I thought, overall. And the videos are available at the YouTube channel shortly, maybe already. And, yeah. You can find your way to the Facebook page for Champaign County Indivisibles. And Marcy, one of the Edelson Schaefer's audio drops for the first few minutes, but it's all there, including Reverend Terrence Thomas's keynote on John Lewis.
6: On with you. Well, it passed in the House, unfortunately. There were some turncoat Democrats who voted with the Republicans, six of them, and there were a couple of Republicans who voted with the Democrats. It's interesting that some of the Republicans sided with the Democrats because of the top line of the $1.15 trillion. The Democrats, it was mostly because of the unauthorized war in Iran. And then there's been a lot of grassroots uprising around the Section 219 that intermingles the U.S. and Israeli military. So those are the main reasons. But it has not come for a vote in the Senate. And the good news we heard today is that it probably will not come to a vote in the Senate until after the elections. So if that is true and things change all the time, that means we have quite a while now to really build a campaign against the NDA for those three reasons.
4: Say more about what it is. Why is it so dangerous? Why has Code Pink taken so much time and energy to deal with this?
6: Well, I said three of the reasons. This is the National Defense Authorization Act, so it sets the policy and the budget for the military. And we oppose it for a number of reasons. I mean, we have never seen before this kind of addition into this policy paper that would just make it very, very, very difficult to separate the U.S. and Israeli militaries. So I know you've talked about that on your program, and it's just so awful and has to be opposed. But I think for most of the Democrats, it has been around money in there for an unauthorized war in Iran. And the fact that the Senate and the House both passed war powers resolutions calling on Trump not to go ahead with this war because he hasn't gone to Congress to ask for authorization. And in fact, just today, the House passed it again, but Trump hasn't listened. In fact, he thinks he's being very cute by saying that, well, there was a memorandum of understanding, and so the war ended there. And now the war has started again, but it's only 10 days, and I've got 60 days. So, you know, that's his little cute way of saying that he doesn't need authorization. But so those, and then the top line. So to have a Pentagon budget that is so enormous is really absurd. And we shouldn't even be in this position. But this $1.15 trillion is going to be even higher if it gets through, because there are other supplementals that they are trying to pass. So it's for a number of reasons. We in the past have always opposed the NDAA because of the top line of the Pentagon budget. But now there's more reasons than ever to oppose it.
4: Listening to Flashpoints on Pacifica Radio, this is Pink Notes. Every Thursday, we have a segment. It's hosted by our good friend Cynthia from Code Pink, who has taken the time out to give us important information and to keep us a little bit closer to our sister organization. Medea, I want to ask you, though, because sometimes there seems to be some fear. People are afraid to get involved. Are you afraid? Do you take amazing actions? You confront some of the most powerful people in the world. They don't want to be talking to you oftentimes, but you're there, you're talking, you're speaking for the people, you're speaking up for peace and against the war machine. Are you frightened? What keeps you going?
6: You know, I'm frightened for the direction of our country, and I'm frightened for the victims of our policies, whether it's the immigrant community at home or the poor Cubans who are suffering from this cruel blockade, or it's the people who are being harmed by the war in Iran, and of course, the Palestinians and the Lebanese. So that's what I'm really fearful about. But I'm fearful about the future of our country also. Will we have elections? Will these midterm elections happen? Will presidential elections happen? And then this policy now of building up a case against leftists as domestic terrorists is indeed very scary. And we are accused of being terrorists as we walk the halls of Congress trying to stop wars. And in Trump's recent State Department Cuba report that came out, they basically call groups like Code Pink and Pastors for Peace and National Lawyers Guild and the People's Forum domestic terrorists, because we don't want to see the Cuban people being starved. So I'm afraid for all those things. I'm not personally afraid. I feel that at my age, I don't have a career that I'm going to lose. It's not like young people who have to worry about how it's going to affect their futures. So I know, Cynthia, you probably feel the same as me. We have a lot more opportunities and more privilege to be using our voices and our bodies. So no, I'm not afraid, Dennis.
4: Well, your voice has been raised, Medea, when it comes to the United States government and the Trump administration trying to undermine and crush the Cuban revolution. Could you just talk a little bit about why you've given so much energy to that struggle and where that is right now, how you see that? Do you think the revolution is going to survive?
6: You know, I was trained as a nutritionist, and my job when I was young was going around the world working with malnourished children, and I had them dying in my arm in places all over Africa. And then I saw Cuban doctors who actually saved my life when I had malaria, and I saw them saving lives all over the world. And I wanted to go to Cuba and see, you know, what kind of government is this that raises these people that want to go work in these remote areas of the world to save lives, and found an incredible healthcare system in Cuba that gave them infant mortality rates that rivaled the United States, and life expectancy rivaling the United States. So there have been wonderful things that the Cuban government has accomplished. But the U.S. now has actually wrecked those accomplishments. And it breaks my heart to see that happening. So I think that anybody who thinks that there should be alternatives to this voracious capitalist system that we're living under should welcome anywhere in the world that those alternatives try to thrive. But of course, in the case of Cuba, for about 70 years now, the U.S. has tried to crush that.
3: Medea Benjamin on Pink Notes with Dennis Bernstein. I think it was the Tuesday episode. I want to get on the nuclear stuff. I wrote an article about the micro reactor that the U of I and Nano Nuclear is building at Abbott. And I just thought of a new dimension. Did in their environmental impact statement, if they filed one, did they talk about all the humidity that's going to be added to Champaign-Urbana microclimate. But when they boil off all that aquifer water that they need to cool that plant, that's the first thing they started doing over there at Abbott, was drilling for the aquifer water. I'm not sure how much volume they'll need to cool a mini modular plant, but probably a fair amount, and it'll probably be worse than corn sweat for people in the local area. So raise your air conditioning bill when we could be going solar, the opportunity costs, et cetera. The guy from Union of Concerned Scientists will be introduced by Brian Edwards Secret from the Upfront episode that I probably won't get all on either here, is a source. He's got a critique of nuclear power, period. He's got a critique of these new generation of modular plants that are being proposed. There isn't actually a model. It's supposed to, et cetera. He'll say something about Westinghouse's big plants. They had a cost overrun of 100% when they built one in Georgia. And those are the people that were tapped by the Department of Energy to build the Saudi plant, which is also maybe vaporware in its own way. Try to get some more about this probably tomorrow, unless there are other developments. But let's go to Brian Edwards Tekert with, the nuclear deal, Union Concerned Scientists.
7: States and Saudi Arabia for development of a nuclear energy program, and talk about it in terms of its theoretical risks of nuclear proliferation. We haven't seen the text of the agreement yet. It is not public, but according to the reporting on the contents, there are two pretty remarkable features coming out of a U.S. government that is in the midst of a war. It started allegedly because of a uranium enrichment program in a theocratic autocracy on the Persian Gulf. That is, firstly, that under this program, Saudi Arabia is going to develop domestic uranium enrichment capacity. And secondarily, it does not appear to have signed on to the kind of expanded inspections regime with the International Atomic Energy Agency that has typically accompanied such above-board nuclear energy development programs. Joining us to talk about this is Edwin Lyman. He's a physicist and the director for nuclear power safety with the Union of Concerned Scientists, where he specializes in nuclear proliferation, nuclear terrorism, and nuclear power safety. Thanks very much for joining us.
8: Thank you. Good morning.
7: What do you understand about the kind of program and the kind of nuclear power plants Saudi wants?
8: Well, I think that a big part of the U.S. motivation for this deal is to market U.S. reactor technology abroad. And the U.S. is not being very successful right now in carrying out President Trump's demand that we increase nuclear power rapidly here. So the companies are looking to find foreign buyers for this technology. And one of the technologies is the Westinghouse AP1000. That's a light water reactor of what's considered evolutionary design. And there are two operating here in the United States, in the state of Georgia, where they famously ended up costing more than twice the original estimated cost and taking more than twice as long to build as originally estimated. So utilities in the U.S. are not particularly interested in spending money on these reactors. And so Westinghouse is looking for trying to export this reactor, but without a nuclear cooperation agreement with Saudi Arabia, they can't sell it.
7: So does Westinghouse have like a particularly well-equipped lobbying operation to secure this kind of a favor from the Trump administration?
8: I assume that, you know, it's, yeah, I don't personally know about Westinghouse's own lobbying, but certainly the nuclear industry on the whole has been very effective in changing the conversation about nuclear power in the United States over the last decade or more, to the extent that there's massive bipartisan support in Congress for a whole range of legislation, other efforts to support nuclear power. We have this incredibly pro-nuclear power administration, and we have a public who's forgotten about the nuclear disasters of the past, like Fukushima or Chernobyl, and so is more receptive to the idea of nuclear power today. And that's due in large part to nuclear industry lobbying.
7: Let's start with safety concerns before we get into proliferation concerns. If we take it at face value that this is a deal purely about a civilian nuclear energy program, what concerns would you have about building AT-1000 reactors in a country that is periodically being bombed by one of its neighbors?
8: Yes, there's no question that the Middle East is a volatile place today, and the potential for a nuclear disaster in the region already exists. The United Arab Emirates does have operating nuclear reactors that have even been targeted to some extent, and we've seen that civilian nuclear power plants can become the targets of military operations. We've seen that in Ukraine with the Zaporizhzhia nuclear power plant, which was taken over during the Russian invasion in 2022, and has made people more aware that of the potential hazard that a civilian nuclear power plant could cause if it's targeted in a military operation. And no nuclear power plant operating today was designed to withstand a military assault, either from ballistic missiles or even from the more capable drones that are being deployed today. And the AP-1000 is no exception. In fact, it has a containment and a shield building, which are less robust than other types of nuclear power plants that are operating around the world. And so without extensive modification to that design to harden it against military attacks, I would be concerned that that would, you know, that would be certainly be seen as a potential target by Saudi Arabia's enemies in the future.
7: Then on to the proliferation concerns. First of all, what would be the typical or the gold standard measures to ensure a civilian nuclear energy program doesn't get adapted to military use?
8: Well, one of the important considerations is whether a country has the right to develop its own domestic fuel cycle facilities, and that means either uranium enrichment or spent nuclear fuel reprocessing. Without having indigenous enrichment, a country would not be able to produce uranium at higher levels of enrichment that could potentially be used in nuclear weapons. And without a spent fuel reprocessing plant, the country would be unable to separate plutonium, which is, of course, another of the ingredient that can be used to make nuclear weapons. So in some of the nuclear cooperation agreements that the U.S. has concluded, specifically with regard to the UAE, in that agreement, the country forswore its option to have domestic enrichment or reprocessing, and that is what's regarded as the gold standard. Now, in the context of Saudi Arabia, Mohammed bin Salman made very clear that he is he would be interested in developing a nuclear weapon if Iran did so, and therefore he's already declared his intent to proliferate depending on you know, the circumstances. And so to enable a country like Saudi Arabia to have domestic uranium enrichment when it's already declared its potential interest in proliferating is certainly one example where you should not be giving them that authority. But that is what reportedly the U.S.-Saudi agreement that was signed opened the door to. The public reports say that there would be a two-year study of the issue before actually allowing Saudi Arabia to go forward with enrichment. But again, we don't have the text, as you pointed out.
7: I guess like an interesting distinction between Saudi and Iran is that to have an effective nuclear weapon, Iran would not only need to enrich uranium to like 90% and design a warhead, but it would also need to design and test a delivery system. They don't have an air force to speak of. Saudi has fifth generation U.S. F-35 fighter jets. They could put a warhead on a bomb. They don't have to build an elaborate ballistic missile that can deliver a heavy payload.
8: Yes, they could open up the opportunity for different types of delivery systems and therefore reduce the constraints on the designs of the nuclear weapons that the Saudis might be able to use if they did proliferate. There are several different components for a country that wants to develop nuclear weapons. One, it needs the fissionable material. And I'd point out that you don't need to enrich uranium to 90% to be able to use it in a nuclear weapon. A highly enriched uranium is defined as uranium enriched above 20% or above, and all highly enriched uranium is generally accepted to be weapon usable. And even at levels below 20%, with a type of uranium that's called HALEU or high assay low enriched uranium, it is potentially possible to build nuclear weapons. But as the enrichment goes down, the constraints on that weapon become greater because they become heavier and harder to deploy, but not impossible. But in addition to having the fissionable material and a nuclear weapon design that you have confidence in, you also need a means of delivering it.
3: That's a activist scholar from the Union of Concerned Scientists with Brian Edwards Tiekert. You can find that on Upfront. And opinions you hear, those are the speakers playing that because people still don't know there's a microreactor being built on campus. Here's a underwriting announcement, and then we'll kick it with Funkadelic for Radio Free Labor.
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0: Free the land, all power to the people. Welcome back, everyone. 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Gus Wood is back in the house today on a perfect summer day at the end of July. Just perfect weather in terms of a nice overcast, breezy. About, let's see, we're rolling about, I would say about 70 degrees. Yeah, about 70 degrees after such a ridiculously hot past 3 weeks, actually being in the kind of a heat dome. Here we are enjoying the time, and it's also a great time to be a leftist. And people are like, well, Gus, I can't believe you said that after the Three Stooges, Rubio, Trump, and Miller came out saying that they're going to wage war on leftism. Well, again, I'm going to explain in a second why it is a great day to be a leftist in the United States. And I'm going to explain that very, very closely in a second. We also have a lot of amazing things happening today. We got breaking news coming out of India right now. There's an interesting protest movement happening right now in India that we want to talk about. Again, we're global here at Radio Free Labor, so major stuff there. We also have an anniversary we want to talk about, and, you know, continuing with our Criterion Collection recommendation. So we're going to talk about that. But yeah, this is... Oh yeah, I have to give out a Heal Award today too. I mean, no. Let me back up a second. I have to give out a Babyface Award today, a surprising Babyface Award, which I thought I would never give, but I'm going to give it out because we need to have principles and standards again, and it's happening. So I'm going to give out that Babyface Award. Very excited about that. It's an interesting time right now. So, you know.
1: I'm sorry to bug you. I need to fill out the underwriting
0: announcements. Well, I could have done it. Like I said, there's a lot going on today in the world and how we do things. So very excited for where we're going and how we're going. Before we get started, I want to make sure everybody knows the views and opinions expressed on air of those of the speakers. Do not necessarily represent those WET Champagne, Prayer Incorporated, Station Management, the Board of Directors of WEFT Associates. It's just me, myself, and I today. My thoughts, my ideas, my research, my experiences in the world of the working classes, bringing you the news stories, bringing you the analysis, bringing you the history of how these things work, that you're not going to see on CNN, Fox News, MSNBC, or any other site. The mainstream media doesn't want the perspective of the working classes or you, the community members, to be at the forefront of what we talk about. And so it is our job here at Radio Free Labor to make sure that the working class perspective is the first and foremost perspective. Because again, it's all about respecting humanity, and that's our baseline here. And that's why we're volunteer-based, corporate-free. We don't deal with corporations or any of that foolishness. The only people who support us are us. So let me start with a Babyface Award. So, and let me make sure I do this right, because I want to be fair. So over the weekend, this past week, there's been a lot of horrific racism coming out of the WNBA's season. I mean, you list it, you name it. You got the right wing trying to turn Caitlin Clark into some kind of a white supremacist savior, but she's not biting the bait. She's not taking the bait. So they're all upset about that, you know, that they wanted her to be kind of their bastion to go after a league that is 85-90% black women. And so they thought that they could use Caitlin Clark to kind of be their voice of right wingism and extremism in the WNBA, but, you know, she's not very she's apolitical to a certain extent, you know. So she's not going to speak. Now, she may, of course, she has politics, but she's not going to speak out for any particular position. And they hate that, right? So that's the first thing that happened recently. You know, even the lame Three Stooges tried to bring up that they would investigate the WNBA. And again, they're just such, they are so lame and corny. It's like, how do you not look at these guys and just laugh at them? Seriously. And again, the only time they really go after people is when they notice you're scared. They're like lions. That's all they are. They're like lions. When they smell fear, that's when they pounce. But you got to stand up to these idiots. So that goes to my baby face in a second. The other thing, you got now the person who will speak up and who basically sees the bag. She sees the money and becoming the right wing queen or princess, whatever she wants to call herself, of the WNBA, Sophie Cunningham. She's always been a right wing MAGA weirdo, but recently she noticed that her her likes are going up, her support is going up, and yeah, even the fact she's a bench player, she's not even good enough to start. So she's a bench player who's getting a lot of kudos from the right wing, the white supremacists, because she has spoken out for their causes, the right wing causes of hating women and hating members of the LGBTQ communities. So she's speaking out on those things. So now the right wing is embracing her, and it's actually pretty embarrassing that the two captains of her team are black women. And she has the nerve to speak on these issues, but we'll see what happens with that. So you have that issue. Then you got the fan who tweeted the racist crap at Las Vegas Aces Chelsea Gray. And that idiot got fired, thankfully. And that gets me to my babyface award. The other one that caught wind of the news was that the Toronto Tempo head coach, who is an international-based person from Australia. So she called Angel Reese a protected species. And again, anybody that knows anything about Black history or American history, then you know how the word species has been used against us as Black people. And so she comes out and apologizes more than likely after her team basically called her out, probably in a private locker room meeting. The ones who know Black history and African-American history, they called her out. So she issued this very lengthy apology. But even after the apology, the WNBA still suspended her for a game for racist comments. And so I want to give a babyface award, surprisingly, and you're not going to see me do this often, but again, I am fair. So I'm going to give one to Kathy Engelbert, who is the WNBA commissioner, for the suspension of the coach. Now, the reason why I'm doing this is because we have to have standards now. We have to have standards that I don't care that you, because again, the coach's position was that where I'm from and the country I'm from, using that term has no racial connotation to it. And that's not an excuse, because one of the first things you should do if you come to this country, and especially if you're going to be around, again, the WNBA is 85 to 90% Black women. If you're going to be around the majority of the people that are in your group are Black, especially Black women, the first thing you do is read Black history. You read African-American history. You have a respect for the people that you're working with. And I guarantee you, she would have never used that phrase if she understood and respected the history. So there is no excuse. I don't care where you're from. Because that means you should be doing double your homework anyway and studying Black history if you're going to be in a Black space. So I am very, very proud and applauding the actions of the WNBA by holding a standard. I don't care what your excuse is. This is zero tolerance. You're being suspended. Plain and simple. Because there has to be some space in the United States now that holds a standard that you just can't be racist anymore. Because very few spaces now, because they either love what the white supremacist, maniacal, pedophiliac, demented White House is doing right now, they may love it. Or they're too weak and yellow-spined, no backbone, to fight the Trump regime. And so they just allow people now to be openly racist. Just do whatever you want, the explicit racism. So it's very hard to find a space in the United States right now where there is a standard of, yeah, we're not going to do this. So just like that idiot that tweeted that racist garbage to Chelsea Gray, that company that fired him, they found him quick too. It was only 24 hours. So just like that company has a standard, like, no, you're gone. There is no discussion or debate. You're gone. And that's how it must be. This is what I'm talking about in terms of the problems with how the Civil War ended, how Reconstruction was destroyed by the white supremacists and the capitalists of the North, in that creating a standard of zero tolerance. There's no debate. I don't care what you meant. The only way to destroy the exploitative nature of capitalism is to uproot the racist underpinnings that keep that system going. And so to completely abolish exploitative and socially humiliating policy, rhetoric, political economy, all those things, you have to be no nonsense, zero tolerance. And the WNBA commissioner, who, again, I'm not the biggest fan of, because she did a lot of really questionable things during the union negotiations and some of the other stuff she's done in the past. But it was like, no, I don't care what your reason is, you're suspended. And of course, some of the international players, Black international players who have no understanding of African-American history, tried to defend the coach, saying the suspension was wrong. And again, I bet if you ask that player just to give a basic understanding of how the word species was used in African-American history, she wouldn't be able to tell you, because she doesn't care about African-American history and the culture, especially today. So yeah, I am in utter shock that the WNBA stood their ground principles on this racist issue. And yeah, I got to give a baby face where baby faces deserve. Shout out to Kathy Engelbert for holding a standard. I wish other places would see that example. Because now, I mean, if you've seen the reports, listeners, there are so many surveys and reports now about workplace racism just skyrocketing now, where people are openly calling people the N-word. People are openly using horrific other racial slurs at this point against Black people, against brown people, and bosses, managers, whatever you call them, they're not reprimanding anybody for doing it. So it's like an open air, explicit racist time again. So yeah, I want to thank the WNBA commissioner for standing on principle. Dang. You got to stand up to this foolishness. And that's how we all should act. There is no, well, this or that, or, hey, how about this? I don't care. Principles first. If you're exploiting somebody, you're exploiting somebody. If you're a bigot, you're a bigot. So that's why I don't have conversations with people who talk about Trump. There's no conversation to have. He's the enemy. He's the enemy of human beings. He's responsible for hundreds of thousands of deaths. And that was just during the COVID time. He's clearly up to over a million deaths he's responsible for. Over a million. So, yeah, it's as simple as that. So I'm not having the conversation, well, you know, I don't know. No, I'm not doing it anymore. If you're not organizing to make sure that the system doesn't allow psychopaths like that anymore, meaning that you have to be organizing to transform the system, because the current system allows

love this country so much. How did this country elect this guy twice? And nobody can answer me. Nobody can answer me. The system, rotten since it was constructed, was always open for these kinds of people. Homicidal, demented, pedophile, weirdo, whatever they are, to take up power in the country. The system was built for this kind of exploitative and just horrific human rights crisis. And we need to have standards. So shout out to the WNBA commissioner for that. So I saw this interesting article too that I want to talk about for a second about black voters. Shout out to Black Agenda Report, because this was interesting. So according to, there's a lot of talk right now among leftist circles and black voters. So a common thread you're hearing now is that black voters, and this is what got me, because I heard this during the 2024 election as well. And I always laughed at it because you knew that people don't really understand black folks or been around black people much. But the idea was this, that I'm hearing now, is that black voters are not on the left and are not supportive of socialist ideas and demands. Huh. And again, I find that to be incredibly interesting, considering that the most progressive wing of any entity in the United States are black women. The most politically astute, active, and progressive, meaning all shades of the left, anarchists, Marxists, communists, socialists, all the way to even to, I don't consider this left, but social democrats, you get my point, progressive people, are black women. So this is an interesting thought that's going around. I'll take it further. They are actually saying right now, listeners, that it is black voters who are more conservative and prevent white leftists from winning. I mean, yeah, when I saw this, I started laughing because, again, there's just no education at all right now. If people are saying these kinds of things, that means that they haven't studied anything about working class people. They haven't studied anything about black folks. They haven't studied anything to make these kinds of arguments. So not only are we being told that black voters are responsible for stopping progressive victories, but that black politicians have joined in, and in one example of foolish behavior, have implied that even the group right now, the Democratic Socialists of America, are the ones who are on the run right now. They're winning elections left and right. So they're really like building something here. But you had one black politician called DSA white supremacist. And of course, we know that was Hakeem Jeffries, because he's an idiot and he's losing everything in New York because he has no backbone. He's the kind of idiot that allowed the Trumps and the Grahams and the Millers and the Rubios. Remember, he not only confirmed Rubio as Secretary of State, but he's the one that wrote that stupid anti-socialist petition or whatever he called it and signed it. So again, Hakeem Jeffries is such a fascist idiot. He always has been, and it's truly embarrassing. Really, it really is, because I like his brother a lot, but what can you say about Hakeem, though? So establishment bourgeois Democrats, the corporate Democrats, the Hakeem Jeffries, Chuck Schumers, etc., and the corporate media and others who do everything in their power to prevent even a small bit of progressive reform, are now proclaiming that it is black voters who stand in the way of bringing their political desires into fruition, that black voters are the problem of progress.

progressivism in the United States. It's the stupidest thing I've ever heard. And people are saying it a lot right now. So the recent success of DSA, as I just mentioned, you know, I talked about the whole New York wave that they did. What was it, last month? You know, it's an interesting time because the choices of black voters often do not adhere to their political beliefs. Let me repeat that for listeners. The choices of black voters often do not adhere to their political beliefs. Black people, this should not surprise you. We want a nationalized healthcare system. We want strong labor union protections. We want universal child care. We want all of our money to not be spent on wars. And all of these issues are central to the DSA platform. And there are thousands and thousands of surveys and reports that back up what I just said. So again, we know why this propaganda, this anti-black voter propaganda is going out there by the bourgeois Democratic liberals, because they don't want us aligning with DSA or any other radical or leftist political or grassroots organization. They want to other the left. So they're actually helping Rubio, Trump, and Miller, those three stooges. They're helping them. So let me explain further what I mean. Black voters tend to be risk adverse and are reluctant to support a new face, just as Mamdani was when he ran in the primary in June of 2025. Former Governor Andrew Cuomo, that piece of dreck, the filth of New York, really. I mean, just an absolute horrible people. He received most of the black vote at that time. As horrible as he is, black voters voted for Andrew Cuomo. Cuomo had name recognition as a three-term governor, even though he resigned from that office because of horrific sexual harassment and abuse. Big surprise. He became governor in large part due to fond memories of his father, Mario Cuomo, who, despite increasing the New York prison population by using federal money meant for housing, he still enjoyed wide popularity among many black voters. And this is when you bring in political scientists who understand why this happens. Yet age was a deciding factor in how black voters made their decisions. Cuomo did well with black voters older than 50. Let me repeat that. Cuomo did well with black voters older than 50, but Mamdani dominated black voters under 50. Election analysis in this era of American politics has focused largely on race and education as dividing lines. However, age was the real split in this election, shaking up a lot of the dominant narratives about New York City voters in the process. After his Democratic Party primary loss, Cuomo was on the ballot on another line in November 2025, but he lost to Mamdani, who in the intervening 5 months, y'all, it took 5 months, had made his case with many of those who had been unconvinced, and he won 61% of the black vote this time, which is a huge turn from the primary. Mamdani's primary victory did two things. One, it proved he was not a flash in the political pan, but could win in the general election. And secondly, it also brought his platform to the attention of voters reluctant to venture outside the politics that we're familiar with. Black voters want universal child care and strengthened tenants' rights. And having been convinced that Mamdani and his policies were possible, they voted in line with their politics. In the June 2026 primary, Mamdani's endorsed candidates won races they were not expected to win, and in so doing created anxiety for the Democratic Party bourgeois liberal establishment, who saw two incumbent congressmen go down to defeat. In the ensuing reckoning, the Democratic Party donor class, the black leadership,
and corporate media piled on in a feeding frenzy of misinformation. And as I just mentioned, nonsense backed up with no data. In Black and Latino leaders asked, what do socialist wins mean for New York? The New York Times posited, quote, longtime leaders and advocates in minority districts fear that victories by the Democratic Socialists of America in gentrifying neighborhoods could mean political erasure, end quote. Socialist wins mean that tenants in rent-regulated apartments benefited from a rent freeze recently announced by Mamdani. It means an expansion of universal preschools. These are things that Black people want. Why should Black officials be unhappy if their constituents get what they would like to see enacted in public policy? Oh, that's right, listeners. It means those bourgeois liberal politicians themselves are doomed to erasure. They're going to become irrelevant in politics. That's what they mean. They could care less about what we get as constituents. They don't care if we get anything. They don't care how we live or how we die. They truly don't. What they care about is they're going to be replaced by a bunch of grassroots, radical, communist, socialist, Marxist, anarchist, whoever, that are going to start running for political office. And this is why Marco Rubio, Donald Trump, and Stephen Miller, the Three Stooges, have openly declared a new McCarthyism on us, Black leftists. Not just Black leftists, but all leftists. That's what this means, listeners. I mean, it's so obvious. And that's why, number one, this McCarthyism can't win, because back in the 50s, McCarthyism could win because the communist propaganda was there with the Soviet Union in existence. But you have the vast majority of Gen Z right now have no idea what the Soviet Union was or how it existed or how communism worked or what communism was or however. So this boogeyman of communism that they're trying to throw out right now, it's not really resonating with the youth. They have no idea why they should be afraid of communism when all the socialists are actually giving people things now. So yeah, I just wanted to talk about that for a second because it's just embarrassing. A lot of the propaganda about Black voters, or meaning the Black working class, it's just stupid. I mean, seriously, it's embarrassing. Radio Free Labor, y'all. WEFT 90.1 FM. I'm on fire already dealing with these ridiculous people. Goodness gracious. You see, Hey Penny Market is open now. You know, they're one of our underwriters. I just passed by them, so they're open. You know, go check them out. It looks really interesting. Looks like a very interesting place. I might stop in there. Might stop in there after the show just to see what's what. You know, they've been working on that place now for almost a year, and now it's finally open. Oh, Hey Penny Market. Hey Penny Market. All right. 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All right, so our first music break, we got to give it to the legend, the one and only Gone Too Soon. One of the million voices on earth, the legend, my favorite when I was growing up, Aaliyah. You know, my absolute favorite singer when I was growing up was Aaliyah. So yeah, that one, I was just enchanted with Aaliyah. Here we go. Radio Free Labor, y'all.

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The great, legendary Aaliyah, One in a Million. Go on and on. Woo. Can't get enough of Aaliyah. During the break, I got a kudos on the Jeffries. I got a text somebody about the Jeffries dig. It's like they a kudos. Like, yeah, it's like enough people don't talk about just what a party hack Jeffries is. I mean, again, he does exactly the problem with Hakeem Jeffries more than anything is that he's just a dog for the donors. Like the donors just call him in and put a collar around his neck and tell him to go and bite at whoever they want him to bite at. That's literally it. I mean, he doesn't just randomly create an anti-social, a condemnation of socialism statement. Like he's not sitting at home in his bed. Like I want to write a statement condemning socialism and put it out there to vote on in the House or the Senate, whatever. He doesn't do that. So somebody clearly told him to do it and he does it. That's what makes him such a loser. He does nothing remotely progressive or helpful to black people one bit. His voting record is absolutely atrocious. In fact, his job literally is to beat leftists and any progressives down and prevent them from doing anything that the funders don't want to see enacted. Such is the power of clowns like him. So, yeah, thank you for that. Thank you for that shout out. Yeah, man, it's just like just an absolute embarrassment to have the power that he has. And people knew it, too. People were like, you know, those of us that were like, there might be something there. I don't know. Maybe there's something there. I don't know. And the other folks were like, nah, man, like just there's something about him that's very performative. So you need to be careful with Jeffries. Don't go excited. I mean, when he was getting ready to be the top DNC dude, they were like, hey, watch yourself on him. Don't get too excited about him. And it didn't take very long for him to turn into what he is now. So no surprise there. Let's go to India real quick, though. I came across this the other day, and I was like, wow, okay. There's some firepower going on. So on the night of July 20th, just a few days ago, thousands of young protesters from across India slept on footpaths near Jantar Mantar protest site in New Delhi ahead of a planned march on Parliament. The march, dubbed Chalo Sansad, was organized by the youth-led Cockroach Janta Party, the CJP. The protest movement began on June 20th in response to growing anger among students and young people over high unemployment and leaks involving national entrance examinations, including the NEET UG medical entrance exam. Protesters demanded the resignation of the Union Education Minister over the government's handling of the exam, as well as compensation for the families of students who died by suicide after the test was canceled. Now, some of you may be looking at listening to this and like, whoa, I'm going to explain it all in a second, so don't worry about that. On July 19th, the Delhi police issued a public advisory prohibiting unauthorized assemblies, protests, and the planned Chalo Sansad march under emergency public order policies. Large numbers of security forces were deployed and all of the roads leading to Parliament were closed with barricades. Mobile internet was suspended in parts of the city during the violence. So after the CJP leader, DK, returned from the United States, the government granted the party permission to hold a protest at Jantar Mantar on June 20th. What began as an authorized demonstration soon evolved into a sustained sit-in as protesters refused to leave despite repeated orders from authorities directing them to disperse. Over the following month, the space has remained active with participants rotating in and out. Although students formed the core of the movement, they were joined by parents, elderly supporters, and even children. Many supporters traveled from across the country to show their solidarity.
The sit-in has transformed into one of India's largest youth-led protest movement in years. Outrage over alleged examination paper leaks has broadened into a wider campaign against unemployment, government accountability, and what protesters described as a shrinking space for democratic dissent and protest. So the march was scheduled to begin at 9 a.m. Now, by then, a large police contingent had already been deployed around Jantar Mantar and along the route toward Parliament. Delhi police were backed by paramilitary forces, including the Rapid Action Force. Roads were barricaded. Officers carrying batons, shields, and tear gas launchers stood at intersections, and ambulances waited nearby. And if you ever get a chance to see some of these police vehicles, go online and Google them. The Indian police vehicles with the tear gas launchers, they look insane. You should see them. Now, although police had blocked access to Parliament, protesters managed to remove the barricades and began marching peacefully towards the building. When demonstrators attempted to remove additional barricades near Parliament, police responded with baton charges, tear gas, and in some locations, they used pellet guns. Officers also cleared and temporarily dismantled parts of the main protest camp at Jantar Manta, injuring numerous volunteers. Early that morning, plainclothes Delhi police officers arrived at the Jantar Mantar protest site and quickly put up white sheets around the stage to block public view. Within minutes, they forcibly removed activist Sanan Wangchuck and transported him to a hospital, citing medical concerns. Alongside the CJP and independent activist Sanan Wangchuck, the All India Students Association played a leading role in the demonstration. Its members helped to organize joint hunger strikes and led frontline protest actions at Jantar Mantar. Many students maintained a 23-day hunger strike alongside Wangchuck before calling it off following appeals from opposition lawmakers and civil society delegations. On the morning of July 21st, Aniket Patel, a 25-year-old from Maharashtra, returned to the protest despite injuries he said he sustained from the previous day's police actions. He walked with a noticeable limp, his forehead and face were bandaged, and he had received 4 stitches in his leg after spending the night in the hospital. Quote, I was peacefully protesting and the police hit my head with a baton and then hit my leg, end quote. Patel had joined the protest several days earlier to demand greater transparency in the education system and to call for the resignation of Education Minister Pradhan. Quote, I was in pain and asking myself what my fault was as I was treated like a terrorist by the police, end quote. At a press briefing held at the Press Club of India, Neha Bora, a PhD student at a university and national president of the AISA, spoke out against what she described as unprecedented police brutality during the protests. She thanked fellow protesters, journalists, and volunteers who stepped in to provide basic aid, water, and support, whatever, amid the chaos of tear gas, shelling, and all the other horrible things that the police were doing. Quote, we have not seen such violence in our lives on peaceful protesters. What happened in Delhi was not an accident. It was a systematic use of power against students, end quote. That's from Patel. So this was not just crowd control. Students were isolated, cornered, and beaten. Around 50 activists were injured, many of them young women with injuries on their heads, backs, legs, and feet. And I have the pictures pulled up here from the news stories, listeners, of the injuries, and it's horrific. I would warn those who do look up these pictures. They are pretty bad because the activists made sure to document all of the violence that the police had done to them. So you're talking about some horrific bruisings. Just, I mean, I don't even know how to describe this person's leg, but it doesn't look like that's a leg that can be used anymore. So yeah, the pictures of the violence is just horrific.
Bora alleged that the police response was deliberate and excessive. She also claimed that the medical access was obstructed, with officers preventing medical teams from reaching injured protesters. Among the injured, more than three individuals reportedly suffered pellet gun wounds. In one serious case, and you can see in some of the pictures how the pellets basically just kind of shattered parts of the people's arms and legs and their backs. It's just gruesome. In one serious case, doctors advised immediate surgery to prevent permanent vision loss. Many protesters have also reportedly been detained, and there is little clarity on where they are right now, meaning people have been kidnapped by the police. Quote, we demand the resignation of the Delhi police commissioner and the education minister. We will continue this protest until justice is served. This movement will not stop, end quote. One protester from Punjab, identified here as John to protect his identity, had traveled to Delhi for the first time. He said he had never seen such a massive crowd in his life. As the crowd began marching toward parliament, the situation suddenly changed. Quote, suddenly, the police started running towards us. John had not told his mother what had happened, as he assured his family that he would be safe and that the police would not use force against students. So, you know, you tell your parents, you know, when you go to a protest, you know, that everything's going to be fine. But in the back of your head, you know, this could be really bad. So where did all of this start and how did this violence erupt? Let's talk about the Cockroach Junta Party, the CJP, because I did some digging on them. And this is pretty interesting what's happening here. So the Cockroach Junta Party began as a satirical online movement on May 16, 2026. Founded by political strategist Dibke, who I mentioned earlier, it emerged in response to controversial remarks by Chief Justice of India, Surya Kant, who had likened unemployed youth and activists to cockroaches and parasites. What started as a digital act of reclaiming that insult quickly resonated with thousands of young people who felt unheard and dismissed. Within weeks, the movement grew beyond social media, drawing in millions of supporters and transforming into a symbol of collective frustration and resistance. As online engagement turned into on-the-ground mobilization, the CJP evolved into a protest movement demanding accountability, dignity, and systemic change. CJP spokesperson Deepak Balyan said the scale of police action came as a shock to the organizers, who had planned the march as a peaceful demonstration towards parliament. Quote, we were not expecting such brutality from the police on students. Hundreds have been injured, many with wounds to their head, feet, and arms, end quote. He notes that police entered the Jantar Mantar site after protesters began marching, dismantling tents and the main stage. Many volunteers, students, and even elderly people were sitting peacefully inside. They were injured during the police action. Quote, our message was clear. We wanted to carry out a peaceful march to parliament and present our demands. Our first demand is the resignation of the education minister, end quote. So, yeah, y'all, this thing just started and it is about to grow and grow and grow. So, yeah, this is exciting stuff. Shout out to the Cockroach Junta Party, the CJP out there. We're going to be watching as they protest the horribleness of the mass unemployment happening in the country of India now. So shout out to the working class out there doing that kind of good work. All right. I do have to give a, I have breaking labor news. But I do want to give a Heel Award. And this Heel Award is surprising to me. But again, I'm fair. You know, I have to give Heel Awards to people who I think are doing relatively good jobs. But this one, you just can't ignore it. I got to give a Heel Award. And I hope this is the only one I have to give him. But I have to give a Heel Award to Mom Donnie. Mom Donnie did all that talk about how he would arrest Netanyahu if he came to New York. I remember him saying it oftentimes in his campaign trail.
just to find out that for him to release a video saying he doesn't have the legal right to do so. And again, he could have known that earlier in his campaign and never promised to do so. But you don't promise something like that and then come out later and say, oh, I didn't know this, but I don't have the legal right to do so as mayor of the city. It's like, dude, you can't do that. You got to be smart in that. And he has moved relatively smart for most of everything he's done. But that right there, it's like, come on, man, you got to do better than that. You can't do that, because that was bad. That looked really bad, especially since he gave an interview to the New York Times earlier this week saying that he would do everything in his power to arrest Netanyahu if he came to New York City, despite Trump saying, you won't do nothing. Mamdani was like, yes, I will. I will do it. And then 3 days later, he releases a video saying, yeah, I don't have the power to actually do that. So, yeah. So, yeah, man, it's just, you can't do that kind of stuff, man, because that's the kind of stuff that people will remember in the future, especially since a lot of people are really upset about the genocide of Palestinians and in Gaza. So it's like, man, you can't promise things like that you can't deliver on. You should know well ahead of time if the mayor of New York City has the power to arrest somebody who is literally wanted on criminal charges from the International Criminal Court, genocidal on acts of genocide. So yeah, man, I hope that's the only Heal Award I have to give Mamdani, but who knows? All right, y'all. This is really bad news, but again, and I have the steelworkers coming next week and I have to give them this news, but this news just broke. Separate but closely linked pattern negotiation began this week for roughly 23,000 USW members at U.S. Steel and Cleveland Cliffs. And if you all are aware, Cleveland Cliffs has been laying off a lot of steel workers recently. More than 2,000 Cleveland Cliff miners are negotiating separately, and all their agreements expire on September 1st. The steel agreements cover 11,000 workers at U.S. Steel and 12,000 at 13 Cleveland Cliffs facilities. Together, these workers operate major mills, coke plants, finishing operations, and iron ore facilities across the industrial Midwest and Pennsylvania. So, yeah, it's a lot of people. It's a lot of people, y'all. No steel pattern has yet been established. Cleveland Cliffs settled first in 2022, setting the wage benchmark later followed at U.S. Steel. This year, U.S. Steel was the first company to issue a detailed proposal. The company is proposing annual wage increases that barely keep pace with inflation, 4% in year one, 3% in each of the next 3 years, and 4% in the fifth year, or 18.2% by 2031, which is not good at all, listeners. The offer includes a $4,000 ratification bonus, meaning that if you sign this and don't debate it or ratify it, then we'll give you an extra $4,000, which again, I don't know how that's not bribery, but whatever. And no changes to current pension plans or the profit sharing formula, but it contains no cost of living adjustment to protect wages from inflation. U.S. Steel is also seeking what it calls plan design changes and potential increased cost sharing for healthcare. It proposed a joint union management committee to identify cost savings whenever projected annual healthcare costs rise more than 3% before, quote, additional employee costs are considered, end quote. Steel workers must enter this struggle with a warning. You know, I mean, it is what it is. It's like they're closing plants left and right. They're just doing all this stuff. I don't know. Again, I don't. And you see what happening. The BP lockout should be the warning to all steel workers that if you don't organize, you're done. I mean, I haven't talked a lot about this yet because of just how recently a lot of the stuff is. But, oh, my goodness. Steel workers need to only look at the national oil bargaining early this year to see how USW leadership, unfortunately, uses pattern bargaining and has no idea how to organize as it should. When contracts expired on January 31st, the USW kept 30,000 refinery
and petrochemical workers at 26 companies on the job under rolling extensions while it bargained with Marathon Petroleum, the lead company. On February 6th, the USW approved a four-year national pattern providing raises of 4% in the first and fourth years and 3.5% in the second and third years with a $2,500 signing bonus and no cost of living protection. The agreement blocked a nationwide strike while leaving unresolved forced overtime, understaffing, and longstanding safety issues. Its purpose is to try to guarantee labor peace through 2030 as the oil companies profit from the expanding war of the U.S. invading Iran. Pressing the company's advantage, BP immediately declared that it would not follow the pattern at its Whiting, Indiana refinery. Rather than mobilize all 30,000 workers to defeat this attack, the USW isolated the more than 800 Whiting workers who were locked out on March 19th. Significantly, Whiting lies in the same Northwest Indiana industrial corridor as Gary Works Indiana Harbor and Burns Harbor. The corporations run the mills and mines as integrated production systems, but again, the union leadership has to understand that they have to be uniting everybody on this threat, because people watched that lockout, and now they're going to get ideas to lock you out if you don't have a strike threat. Cleveland-Cliffs has idled or closed operations in recent years, while U.S. Steel has expanded electric arc production at Big River, which can produce millions of tons with far fewer workers than older integrated mills. Nippon Steel's takeover of U.S. Steel and its promised $11 billion investment program will accelerate the drive to reduce costs and increase output. The company's cost-cutting drive has deadly consequences. On July 11th, 62-year-old electrician Mitchell Nelson was electrocuted while working on a malfunctioning transformer at Granite City Works during a storm. The official investigation is continuing. Last year, an explosion at U.S. Steel's Clairton Coke Works near Pittsburgh killed Stephen Menefee and Timothy Quinn and injured 11 others. The U.S. Chemical Safety Board reported that workers were attempting to operate a gas isolation valve manufactured in 1953 when gas monitors began alarming. The explosion occurred less than a minute after an evacuation call. Investigators later found the valve split by a circumferential crack, though the CSB, the Chemical Safety Board, which Trump administration has shut down nearly, has not yet issued its findings because there's nobody hardly working for it right now. So, yeah, y'all, we got to keep close attention to this because this ain't looking good. It is not looking good one bit. Radio Free Labor, y'all, WEFT 90.1 FM. Before we take our next music break, let's shout out Rose Bowl Tavern. Programming on WEFT is presented in part by the Rose Bowl Tavern in downtown Urbana. The Rose Bowl Tavern features live music and entertainment 7 days a week. RoseBowlTavern.com is always up to date with details and information. The Rose Bowl Tavern in downtown Urbana. All right. Again, y'all, we've been on this streak now with the sisters, with the voices, where you got to be able to just sing on key. Can you do it? Do you have it in you to just let it go? Who's going to be the next one on this list of the greatest singers of all time? Let's do some Toni Braxton, the baritone Toni Braxton, one I haven't played before yet. You know, I love me some Toni Braxton, but there's a couple I haven't played before, so you know I got to do it. Here we go. Radio Free Labor, WEFT, 90.1 FM. We are building power for the working classes here. And yeah, I'm basically, we have to wait for these commercials so I can play my music. It's just utterly ridiculous how long these ads are on you. We need an ad blocker on this garbage on YouTube. 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Goodness gracious.

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All right. So again, me being the Marxist communist that I am, you knew that I was going to have a bunch of boatload of stuff to combat the pseudo fake McCarthyism that spineless worm Rubio tried to issue a couple of weeks ago. You know, so, you know, me being who I am, let's actually talk about, you know, Castro for a second. Yeah, let's bring out some Castro talk right now. So the recently released document, Cuba, the Capital of 21st Century Communism, is typical of the deranged slop garbage produced by the U.S. State Department, as most of the garbage they've ever made has been. And the paranoid pea brain and deranged mind of Marco Narco Rubio. It finds more communist conspiracies than a methamphetamine addled Joseph McCarthy stumbled into a Trotsky-right bookstore. It creates a spurious and nefarious network of connections between individuals, organizations, and states, all of whom are allegedly intent on destroying the United States. Interesting. And it finds that Cuba, a country of 10 million people with a miserable per capita GDP and a landmass the size of Pennsylvania, is behind a monstrous global conspiracy of anti-American actions, including within the United States, where it is alleged that the Cuban state was the puppet master orchestrating the protests that erupted following the police murder of George Floyd and the subsequent rise of the liberal Black Lives Matter movement, which was not a radical movement. That's right. Marco Rubio, listeners, the spineless worm that he is, wants you to believe that the ghost of Fidel Castro led you to protest the callous execution of George Floyd and the long history of U.S. white supremacy. So Cuba, the capital of 21st century communism, is supposed to be the Red Scare on steroids. And in fact, it's just the most embarrassing, the most recent embarrassing thing the State Department has ever done. It is also classic Rubio, the clown of clowns, and that is based on historical lies. Rubio, for listeners that are unaware, because I love talking about this wormy filth, Rubio infamously claimed, and this is true to the bone, listeners, you could Google it right now, Rubio infamously claimed that his parents left Cuba because they were fleeing the 1959 Cuban Revolution. That's what he said, listeners. In fact, they left Cuba in 1956, 2.5 years before the revolution started, during the regime of the repressive fascist dictatorship of Batista. For Rubio, so Batista was trying to kill his parents. So again, he's a self-admitted liar and a psychotic liar of that, really. So for Rubio, this deliberate act of historical lie helps to bolster his anti-communist credentials and consolidate his identity as a right-wing loser, because his parents were more to the left of him. They were fleeing Batista, as a lot of Cubans did prior to 59. They fled to get away from Batista. So what is the end game of Rubio's historical lies? Its function is to justify the full-scale military invasion of Cuba while implementing a full-spectrum system of domestic surveillance and repression in the United States. The aim of the current U.S. regime is to create the kind of fascist dictator system in the United States that existed in Cuba under Batista before Castro came to power. That is the kind of fascist regime that Rubio's parents were fleeing. Over the past months, in an attempt to combat such historical garbage, you know, finding out how, again, going to Castro, there's an interview that Castro gave in 1979, and another big shout out to the Black Agenda Report for printing this interview. There's an interview that Castro gave in 1979 titled "How the Cuban Revolution Was Made," and the special correspondent
Derusinkor, a special correspondent of the Soviet journal Communist and originally published in the African Communist. This interview was originally published in the African Communist. So it's a personal account of Castro's coming to political consciousness from his student days at the University of Havana, but it's also a clear-eyed articulation of the conditions that led to the revolutionary overthrow of the U.S.-backed Batista dictatorship. As such, how the Cuban Revolution was made provides an important slap in the face to this garbage, the Cuba, the capital of 21st century communism, by the loser Marco Rubio, a real Munson. Yeah, that's going to be my new nickname for him, Rubio Munson, because he's been a loser his whole life, and now he's trying to justify to go into Cuba to lose again, because they would get their butts kicked if they tried to go into Cuba, and that's why nobody has tried to do it since the Bay of Pigs. So, big surprise there. So, let's actually dig into Castro talking about his life, just to show just how lefty we can be. So here's the question. The question for Castro was, how did you come to take a communist outlook? So listen to Castro's answer. Here we go. One of my favorite answers I've ever read. Quote, when I entered the university, I did not yet have any definite political views, but only an inclination for political activity. Rather, I just followed certain ethical standards. Theft, abuse, etc. were repugnant to me. Besides, I possessed a rebellious character. At that time, the university was controlled by groups linked with the government of Grace San Martin, which had been wallowing in corruption, resorting to the gangster methods of repression and so on. Not having any coherent political views, but with a very rebellious mind, I, like Don Quixote, plunged into battle against all of this. In the university, I made the acquaintance of some young communists. They were Lionel Soto, Alfredo Guevara, Garcia, Nunez, Jimenez, and others. Indeed, a whole group. A friendship sprang between us. On the first and second courses, we were taught the political economy of capitalism. Studying it, I came to think of economic problems and as a result, found the capitalist system to be absurd. Earlier thoughts like this simply had not entered my head, for I was of well-to-do family background and had attended a church school. So it was my spontaneous reaction to the study of capitalist political economy, the major test in which I passed with excellent marks, even though classes in this difficult subject, which required the readings of thousands of pages, had been given by a professor who used to fail virtually every student during examinations. The crisis of overproduction, food surpluses while there were starving people, the anarchy of production, machines acting in the capacity of an enemy of workers, and depriving them of jobs and other such elementary things got me to take a critical view of the capitalist system. I came to think of how all these problems could be resolved and spontaneously, without knowing it myself, arrived at socialist conclusions which bore a utopian character. I became a utopian communist, having not even read a single Marxist document. In studying political economy, I discovered that there existed different doctrines, capitalists and socialists. I began to compare them. Those were the early steps. When I first came across the manifesto of the Communist Party, I turned out to be fully prepared for accepting it. It produced a tremendous impression upon me. After reading this work, I received a theoretical explanation of all the questions which had agitated me and whose solution I had been seeking by my own efforts. So what? I began rapidly to turn into a communist in my convictions. This was also facilitated by my friendly association with communists at the university. Those were the grim days of McCarthyism when communists were being cruelly persecuted. The establishment sought in every way to isolate them and to deprive them of work. At Havana University, among the 15,000 students, I cannot recall that there were any more than 15 communists. Maybe there were even 30 of them, including those who were known and those of whom we didn't know that they were communists.
I was on very good terms with them. We together participated in demonstrations and other undertakings. But what happened? After I entered the university under the influence of some student leaders, I came into touch with representatives of the forces opposed to the government of Grau. Those forces were the party of Chabaz, Louis Orlando, and other men who had withdrawn from the ranks of the Cuban Revolutionary Party and taken a stand against the government. I joined those people even before I arrived at a communist outlook. Thus started my work in the Party of the Orthodox, or the Party of the Cuban People, a progressive liberal reformist party which opposed the government of Grau and enjoyed broad popular support. So I went over to Marxist positions when I was already a member of the party. By my moment of my graduation, the following picture had emerged. The communists represented just a small, isolated group. Anti-communism prevailed in the country. At the same time, there existed an active mass party whose participants were peasants, workers, and petty bourgeois. I came to think of how one could lead the mass of ordinary members of this party up to revolutionary positions. I myself already had communist convictions then and maintained excellent relations with all the communist leaders at the university. They helped me to acquire party literature. I purchased it on credit since I had little money available. I had all the works of Lenin and Marx, which had been published in Cuba. We coordinated all of our university actions. So in a word, I had the most intimate relationship with representatives of the Popular Socialist Party. At the same time, within my own party, many leaders looked at me askew with distrust because more or less they knew about my views. I worked out my first revolutionary strategy in the hope to rally the masses of the party to which I belonged. It was an unworkable proposition under Chabaz, but after his suicide in 1951, the masses were left without a leader. Thus, at the moment when a dilemma could arise before me, either to join the PSP or apply myself to the realization of my own ideas, it was exactly then that there appeared, from my point of view, the opportunity of taking these masses along the right path. So I began to evolve my own strategic line of struggle for socialism. That was still before the 10th of March, 1952, when Batista made his coup d'etat. I had plans to use the elections that were to be held in

in their hands. True, the situation in Havana was somewhat different. There were more people here who held sounder views. Those people could not be an obstacle to me. After university, I began to conduct an active political campaign and obtained the good means for it in the opposition newspaper Alerta, which had the largest circulation in the country. Each Monday, when its special issue came out, my articles appeared on the front page under big headlines. In short, even several months before the 10th of March coup, my strategic line in regards to the Party of the Orthodox, Parliament, and a revolutionary program was successfully being carried out. The coup compelled everything to be changed. Thus, when I graduated from the university and received the rank of a lawyer, I had close relations with representatives of the youth organization of the communists and with some of the leaders of the party. The relations were so good that participating in the elections which took place, if my memory does not fail me, in 1950, I voted for the candidate of the Party of the Orthodox for the post of the mayor of Havana and for Lionel Soto, a candidate of the communists of the post of deputy. Thus, having taken my first and only part in elections before the revolution, I voted for the candidate of the communists for parliament. This attests to the excellent relations I had with the communists already at that time. I was a passionate communist, but formerly not a member of the party. And I was not its member because I developed my own strategic line for a revolution in Cuba. Why did I take this decision? Because anti-communism was dominant in the country, because the people were confused, and because the Communist Party was isolated. In other words, at that time, the Communist Party had no objective possibility to spearhead the revolution in Cuba. I assumed that if I managed to lead the broad masses then, without speaking of communism, it could be possible to win power, end quote. Let me repeat that entire thing so you can understand my perspective and how I organize, listeners. Let me repeat that for you. Quote, because anti-communism was dominant in the country, because the people were confused, and because the Communist Party was isolated. In other words, at that time, the Communist Party had no objective possibility to spearhead revolution in Cuba. I assumed that if I managed to lead the broad masses then without speaking of communism, it would be possible to win power, end quote. All right, back to the full quote now. Quote, but I believe that a revolutionary program was necessary. Its ultimate aim was to be socialism. To me, all of this was absolutely clear, and it was this strategy that I worked out even before Moncada. By the time of the coup of March 10th, I had established close contacts with the Communist Party, but the coup produced a new situation. At first, I began to prepare people for participation in the proposed united struggle of all anti-Batista forces. I turned to a military strategy. The situation had become new, I told myself. Batista could be overthrown only by the combined efforts of the whole opposition. Among the ranks of the opposition, there was talk of armed struggle, and I plunged myself into organizing the movement. Not a separate movement, but a movement within the masses of the Orthodox, where I started setting up militia groups and revolutionary cells. They got ready for participation in the common struggle of the opposition against Batista. Our movement thus came into being. It did not appear because of an ambition to have one's own movement. It appeared in order to fulfill the role of a militant force in the struggle for the overthrow of tyranny. This is how it originated. But a year went by and it became clear that the hopes for real struggle had not been justified, that all this was a spurious thing that the opposition parties had proved incapable. They had no qualities necessary for organizing an effective armed struggle, and that they had deceived everybody. Some of them did not wish to fight. Others simply could not. That was how matters stood. Then I arrived at the conclusion that we should launch an armed struggle completely on our own. We worked out the plan of Makata, whose aim, as I have already said, was to capture army barracks, raise the province, and call for a general strike

using the people's hatred towards the dictatorship, that is, to do what we ultimately did accomplish on January 1st, 1959, 5 years, 5 months, and 5 days later. The capture of the barracks could provide a spark to all of us. If we failed to hold the city, we would withdraw the Sierra Maestra. Thus, from the time when the attack on Moncada was being prepared, we already had a clear idea of what was later translated into practice. And all this time, I maintained contact with the communists. In that situation, they had their own point of view and their own slogans. To tell the truth, we could not demand of them that they have faith in what we were going to do. For a party educated in a classical spirit, with its own schemes and with its own conceptions, that was difficult. Moreover, the Communist Party itself could not set the objective of its capturing power. Even though power in Cuba could be taken by revolutionary means, the Communists could not do that, considering that the United States of America had complete sway at that time in our country. And we had our own ideas and practice showed that they were correct. The masses of the party of the Orthodox became the mainstream of the movement, which later assumed still greater proportions. It turned out to be possible to take power with the help of the masses, armed and a revolutionary program, which ultimately opened the way to socialism. End quote. Woo. That's just, man, I mean, just the way he's able to just lay out everything using history, strategy, tactics, the class setup, everything. I mean, Castro was just, woo, man, that was powerful. That was powerful. And I read that every once in a while, and it's like, it's just so brilliant because it brings you back to reality in that the Communist Party here has no power. The Socialist Party here has no power. DSA has some political power, but it doesn't have the power of the masses yet. So everything Castro's saying applies here in terms of, yeah, like if you want the masses, you have to do it from speaking to the issues of the masses themselves. Very powerful stuff here. Yeah, and I love this part here about this interview. Let me read this last part here before we go to our music break. So the question is, after the victory of the Cuban Revolution, bourgeois parties disappeared from the political scene, but there was no decree of any other document banning those parties. And Castro's like, no, there wasn't. And of course, because, you know, Rubio and all the anti-communist losers in the U.S., they claimed that Castro had all the bourgeois leaders executed, which, of course, is absolute nonsense. So here's the next question. Listen to this. How did they then disappear? A whole group of bourgeois opposition parties figures, but already a couple of months after the victory of the revolution, they disappeared. I do not speak of the parties which had supported Batista. This question is clear. And Castro said, quote, "This was an interesting phenomenon. The leaders of all those parties which had acted against Batista in the early days after the victory of the revolution were on very good terms with us. Prio, Aureliano, and all the others became our great friends." End quote. So again, there was no mass execution of the leaders of the other bourgeois parties in the area. So it's just, again, it's all propaganda against Castro and against Cuba, and it's always been propaganda. So yeah, man, you can take it directly from Castro's words himself. And again, why would he has no reason to lie, because the U.S. already, this is my whole thing I love about the anti-communist and anti-Castro people. It's like, why would he need to lie when the U.S. already had the blockade up? They're doing all this horrible stuff to Castro. They tried to kill him like 100 times. So again, there's no justification or rationale for Castro to lie about these things when the U.S. already has all this horrific economic power over the island. So yeah, y'all, it's just take it from Castro's mouth himself. It's like, why would you believe anything that comes out of the State Department of the United States? Going back to the 1700s, everything that has come out of the State Department has been pure propaganda. 99.9% has been just absolute lies. The other 0.1% of truth that's in the State Department stuff that ever comes out is the date on the document. That's it.
Radio Free Labor, y'all. WEFT. 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All right. Let's take us one more music break now. We got the Sisters with Voices going on here. We got so many. Who should we do now? Oh, yeah. Who should we do? I got so many on my list here. I got just a stable of just classic. You know what? Let's go back to SWV. Let's go back to SWV again because they coined the name that we're doing with this anyway. So let's go to SWV anyway and just tune in to just perfection of voice clarity, power, sound, everything. 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

0: 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The Sisters with Voices, SWV, Rain on Me. Woo! We are on fire today, Radio Free Labor, y'all. We are getting it in, and it's actually kind of rainy outside, too. It's a nice little overcast, you know? So I can't even hate on that. I'm enjoying it, and it's the perfect time to return to our Criterion Collection recommendation. Today is the, what is today? Today's the 25th, so we only have a few more days left to hit up Barnes & Noble's for that 50% off. I've already done my damage for the month. I had a budget of what I was going to get, and I got what I was going to get. And so I'm not going into Barnes and Nobles until the sale is over, because I know myself, I will walk on over, and it's just a bad thing. But those of you out there who do want to get some relatively cheaper Blu-rays now and home media, because as I mentioned last week, they're taking your media away at the streaming level. So why not buy physical media and own your stuff? And we're continuing with the Criterion Collection. We've already done the history of the Criterion Collection, how they started, why they fancy doing leftist radical films, progressive films, things like that. And now I'm giving you recommendations based on my collection. I have a document open here where I have a list of all my all the ones in my collection. And so I'm going through of the ones that I think are most accessible to people that I recommend. And as I mentioned at the end of the show last week, I'm not going to recommend Lars von Trier movies, because that would not be fair. I'm not trying to chase you away, listeners, because again, Lars von Trier movies are sometimes are pretty brutal just to troll the audience, because he himself admits that he can be a troll. So we're not going to do that. I will not do that to you, listeners. All right. So the first one that I'm going to do today is Breathless from 1959, from one of my favorite directors of all time, Jean-Luc Godard. Again, he's probably the most famous Marxist director. You know, just in terms of popularity, I would probably say it's him. So yeah, one of my favorite directors. And it's not a very deep story at all. So what you have is, you have a petty thug, Mikhail, who considers himself a suave bad guy. That he thinks he's Humphrey Bogart, you know, loves the old gangster flicks and looks to, you know, tilts his hat to the side, you know, trying to look really tough. You know, he's the type of person who will keep a mirror in his pocket because he wants to practice looking hard. this guy, Mikhail, he panics and impulsively kills a policeman while driving a stolen car. And on the lam, he turns to his aspiring journalist girlfriend, Patricia, who's hiding out her Paris apartment while he tries to pull together enough money to get them out of Italy, while every cop in the world is looking for him. And then Patricia learns that this guy's being investigated for murder. She begins to see, I don't know if I should be with this guy or not. I don't know. So it's a very interesting story. I'm trying to think of a best way to say it without spoiling it. You know what? I'm just going to stop there. I'm not going to spoil anything. That's what I'll just stop there. So just Breathless by Jean-Luc Godard, 1961. Classic film. One of my favorites. 1959, excuse me. Ooh, almost messed up there. Gave you the wrong date. I don't do that now. All right. So next, I when I was looking at the list yesterday, I was like, I don't know if I should do Edward Yang stuff, because Edward Yang is probably my favorite Asian director of all time. Kurosawa, I think, you know, Kurosawa's always been like that mainstream, you got to love Kurosawa film. But Yang has this humanist streak to his films, but he's also very political, and there's a lot of violence in his movies. So, but I still, if there's one Yang movie, Edward Yang movie I would recommend, it would be A Brighter Summer Day. I think A Brighter Summer Day is probably the most accessible Edward Yang movie that you could enjoy and get who he is, but at the same time, you know, because it's going to get violent. So Brighter Summer Day came out in 1991, and it's about a boy who is basically growing up in 1960s Taiwan and all the things that come with growing up, including love, violence, betrayal, you name it. Like every experience that you could think of in growing up, in growing up as a youth, as a kid, this kid goes through. And yeah, I just, it's so good. It's so breathtaking. That's probably his most accessible film. So if I had to give you one Edward Yang movie, now I could do a lot of Edward Yang movies because I think he's amazing. Probably my favorite, like I said, favorite Asian director who's not named Kurosawa. But that's the one that I would recommend the most. So A Brighter Summer Day came out in 1991. All right. And I'm doing this. So it's like, you don't want to go in and try to spend too much money because that's why I don't want to give you so many recommendations that you just buy a bunch of stuff. I'm trying to fine tune and give you specific recommendations so that, you know, you got stuff that you want to do. No, I was going to do The Color of Pomegranates, but that's I don't, that's for one. If you really get into the Criterion Collection in the future and you're like, Gus, I want more, give me more, dig deep into the collection, then I would do something like The Color of Pomegranates, but not this time. Now here's one, probably the greatest war film ever made. I think it is. And, you know, All Quiet on the Western Front is always considered to be the best anti-war movie. I think the best anti-war movie ever made is Come and See, 1985. This movie, I love this movie so much that this was one of the first movies I showed when I started a movie club. Come and See is, yeah, it's, woo. Yeah. Here's what's the little bit of synopsis or story. I mean, there's really not much to the story other than you're just plucked down in the middle of World War II. Like from the perspective of an everyday person in World War II, what would it look like? So this one is about the invasion of the village of Belarusa by German forces. And so we follow this young kid, Floria, young kid, probably about, I want to say 12 years old, maybe. And as the village is invaded, he escapes into the forest to join the wary resistance fighters. And his family is like, dude, you got to stay out of this. But he feels the need to fight the Germans. You know, it's like the Germans are here to take over and destroy our village. And this kid is 12 years old. It's like, I want to join and fight against the Germans. They're not going to destroy my town. But again, this is a young kid who doesn't really know what war is. And the film does such an impressive job visually of showing you that Floria, in the first few scenes, you see him, he looks like every other kid. But by the time you get towards the third act, and Floria has seen everything that no 12-year-old should ever see, you see a completely different Floria. And it's heartbreaking. But while back to the plot, though. So he's with the resistance fighters, and there he meets a girl, Glasha, who accompanies him back to his village. He returns home to find his family and all the members of the village completely massacred. And so he's kind of on his own, and that's only the first 20 minutes of the movie, y'all. This movie's 2 hours and 20 minutes long, So I've only given you 20 minutes. You still have 2 hours left. And the rest of the movie is him wandering to find some semblance of family or village or hope. So, yeah, I mean, this is the greatest anti-war war film I've ever seen. And it's one of my favorite film, my top 20 favorite films of all time. Come and See. Come and See from 1985. Come and See. Woo, that movie. It took me a while to get over that one. The first time I saw it when I was young, not younger, but I saw it about maybe 15 years ago, 20 years ago. I forgot how long ago, but I was still living in Atlanta when I saw it. So I was still just kind of coming into progressivism and leftism. I wasn't ready for it. It was rough. It took me a while to where I could watch it again. And for many people, it'd be too difficult to watch in general. All right, if you want a horror film, because I haven't done a lot of horror films, and one that's more, you know, this is just kind of a fun horror film, then you get Guillermo del Toro's first movie, Cronos. Came out in 1993. And again, del Toro was already doing cool stuff back then in his first movie. Cronos is insanely entertaining. And it's like, wow, this is such an interesting story. So what you have is you have an antique dealer, Jesus Gris, who stumbles across Cronos, a 400-year-old scarab beetle that when it latches onto him, it grants him youth and eternal life. But as usual, there's kind of a trade-off when you have eternal life in any story. It means you need to drink blood to stay alive. So yes, this scarab turns him into a vampire. As Jesus enjoys his newfound vitality, he's unaware that a dying old man has sent his nephew to find the scarab and bring it back to him. And that's when you get the great Ron Perlman doing what he does. But Jesus will not give immortality up so easily, even risking the life of his orphan granddaughter. So yeah, everybody wants this thing. And the thing is cool too. The Cronos is cool because it's like this gold plated giant beetle. And all it does is you put it in your hand and the little beetle legs come out and stab you. And then, yeah, it's like, okay, it's attached to you now. It's a really cool thing. And like I said, just you could tell from back then that del Toro was going to be a superstar. He just had that vision to be creative in everything he was making. And, you know, the studios took him over for a bit. He did the Blade sequel. Then he did Mimic. And we were worried that he was going to fall into this director for hire garbage. But luckily, he regained ground with Pan's Labyrinth. And that kind of took him into a whole new stratosphere. So, but yeah, y'all, Cronos, 1993, del Toro. I love that one. Speaking of a Kurosawa, this one is not Akira Kurosawa. This one, Kiyoshi Kurosawa. And it's 1997's Cure. And this one is wild. I recently just watched this too, because I for Halloween Shocktober last year, I did international films. So I did Cure back then, and it has such a great premise. Like the premise of Cure is just so, it's just so scary. It's like Detective Takabe is tracking a series of identical murders, and they're committed under the same bizarre circumstances that nothing seems to connect them in any way. In other words, they're random murders. And it just doesn't make any sense. None of it makes a lick of sense. I'm not going to tell you what happens because I just want to give you the premise, because it's a mystery that unfolds into something else that I don't want to spoil. Cure from 1997 is a bona fide classic. I highly recommend it. Oh, there's so many on here. Drive My Car, I would recommend, but you would have to really get into the Criterion Collection. That's one that is not as accessible. I love it though, but it's not for everybody. Let's see. No, I was going to do Eraserhead, but I've recommended the movie Eraserhead to friends in the past, and they have not been very happy with me afterwards. So, no, Eraserhead is if you're into some really weird stuff. So I'm not going to do that to you either. I will not do that to you. I was going to do Fantastic Planet, but I'm not going to do that to you either. Well, Godzilla, I've talked about before. That's in the Criterion Collection now, too. So Godzilla, the original 1954 film, is a legendary masterpiece, anti-nuclear war. I mean, just powerful film. I mean, there's not much else I can say about Godzilla, the original 54 version. It's absolutely wonderful. House is one that's another one that House from 1997 that I've recommended to people. And they were like, dude, why you have me watching this ridiculous? This is foolishness. Because House is a very visual and abstract film. So I'm not going to recommend it. I love it to death, but I get that if you don't like that kind of stuff, you will not finish it. So I'm not going to recommend House. All right, for my radicals out there, one of my favorite films, and we just finished talking about Castro, I Am Cuba. One of the most powerful depictions of the Cuban Revolution ever. So, yeah, it's just, oh my goodness, it's so good. I Am Cuba is just so powerful. Yeah. A young woman's fascination with the excesses of an American-owned casino leads to her downfall in the eyes of her street vendor boyfriend. A tenant farmer revolts the only way he knows how, attacking the land he works. University students gain firsthand knowledge of political upheaval. Members of the poor peasant family are swept up in the revolt against Batista. I mean, you essentially are thrown right down in the middle of the Cuban Revolution. I mean, it is so good. I mean, I don't know, man. I'm really starting to consider putting this into my top 20 favorite films of all time. I'm considering it. It is that good, y'all. I Am Cuba from 1995. 2 hours and 25 minutes of just absolute perfectness. I want to show it to, I want to show it for the movie club one day when we get that going again. So yeah, I Am Cuba. I Am Cuba. There is a Kurosawa movie I'm going to do here. And the next on my list is Ikiru, but I'm not going to recommend that one yet because it's rough. It's a rough watch. I'm trying to be fair for people listening, to give you something accessible and something you're going to enjoy. Okay. Le Samurai, I already did that one. I'm sorry. I did that one before. M, of course, Fritz Lang. This is how you know you have a movie collection problem, listeners. I have so many movies that something like M from Fritz Lang, where I'm like, I have that in my collection. It just hits me in the head like, oh, wow, I forgot I have M. And M is the first ever serial killer film ever made. Classic movie, Fritz Lang, Peter Lorre in probably his greatest role ever. And Peter Lorre has been amazing in millions of things. But I think he's the best here in M because he plays a serial killer who kills children. And it's pretty gruesome. Of course, it's 1931, though. It's the first serial killer movie. So you're not going to see anything. But it's gruesome in terms of just how horrible this guy is and how he goes after children. Yeah, just brilliant movie. Fritz, my favorite Fritz Lang movie, and he has a lot of great movies, but this is my favorite one, M, because it's simple, but it's gripping. So that one is one of my favorite Criterions, 1931's M. And it was, you know, yeah, just go and get it, you know. Modern Times. I've already talked about Modern Times on this show at least 40 million times. It's one of my favorite. It's one of my top 10 favorite movies of all time. Charlie Chaplin's greatest thing ever he ever made, which is kind of hard to say because I love everything Chaplin ever did. But Modern Times is just the perfect film about alienation. There's just nothing better. it really is. It's a comedic masterpiece. It might be the greatest satire ever made. I think we're at that point where we can say that. But yeah, Modern Times, if you have a chance to pick up Modern Times, just do yourself a favor and get the movie. It is just absolutely brilliant. I show it in class all the time. I love it. Now, I am not going to recommend any David Lynch or John Waters yet. That's later. You got to dig into the Criterion Collection before I recommend those two. Especially John Waters. He's very polarizing among us film people. I think he's brilliant, and I love the stuff he does. A lot of people think his stuff is tasteless, though. I disagree. They have the original Night of the Living Dead in the Criterion Collection, and the UHD they did for it is beautiful. The restoration work is amazing. Again, Night of the Living Dead, one of the greatest films ever made. No need to talk about that anymore. You've heard me talk about it for years and years on here. So that's a fun one. Oh, The Passion of Joan of Arc. Oh, yeah. Probably, again, for those that do like silent films, because this was the era of the silent film, I'm not a big Joan of Arc like historian, but I love the story of Joan of Arc, and I think that what they did with this is just truly just, yeah. It's just an awe to look at. You're going to be entranced the minute you put it on. So The Passion of Joan of Arc is one of the greatest things ever. From 1928, silent film. And yeah, I just can't get enough of this. And for those of us, again, who are leftists, we can definitely understand what Joan of Arc goes through and the metaphor for persecution of belief systems. Yeah, so I'll do one more because we're almost out of time. No, I can't give you that one. That's too much. Okay, we'll end those Seven Samurai. We'll end those Seven Samurai. Because again, y'all have so many Criterion movies. And I want to be fair. So Seven Samurai is the Kurosawa movie that, again, the most accessible of his films. You've seen it remade a million times. The Magnificent Seven. Any Western has stolen from Seven Samurai. It's probably the most stolen from movie in modern American film. You know, it's a very simple story of seven samurai who were brought in to protect the village from a raiding group coming in. And action-packed, just beautiful film, 1954. It is Kurosawa's masterpiece. And yeah, so Seven Samurai. And we'll do more next week because I still have a bunch on the list to go through. I'm trying to be as selective as possible because I don't want you complaining that I asked you, that I recommended you things that you thought were stupid or too abstract or too weird. Thank you all so much for another amazing show. Stay safe out there, y'all. Stand up for your rights. Stand up for your free speech. Do not let these people bully you into submission. The only way we win is when we stand up and fight. Radio Free Labor, y'all. WEFT 90.1 Champagne. We'll take you out now to Radio Eco Shock. Have a great weekend. We will see you next week.
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2: Oh my God. We finally really did it. You maniac! You blew it up!
3: On a stage, humans are blowing up oil, gas, and each other. But the stage itself is burning as the Northern Hemisphere breaks out in more record heat rashes. German scientist Anders Levermann warns we are entering a time of climate freefall. In a major, hardly reported move, Trump's cronies are trying to drill in Greenland, the last frontier. The air outside my studio right now is a stinking smudge of American wildfire smoke and extreme heat, and it's dry as hell. End Times That Never End this week on Radio EcoShock.
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3: Deadly heat around the world has gone insane. According to the London School of Hygiene and Tropical Medicine, more than 2,700 excess deaths estimated in England and Wales during the May and June heat waves. The Paris region alone suffered 2,000 deaths, 80% more than expected, with at least 5,700 excess deaths in France, over 20,000 people gone in the heat in Europe. Further into July, yet another heat wave. Spain, Portugal, and France faced their hottest days in history, up to 50 degrees C, 122 Fahrenheit. Wildfires rage across all three countries, and Italy too. Germany, Poland, and the Czech Republic, Hungary, they all set new all-time heat records. American cities from Billings, Montana to Atlantic City, New Jersey, broke or tied all-time temperature records in July. Japan's meteorological agency faced heat so severe that it introduced a brand new official meteorological classification, Kukushobi, which translates to a cruelly hot day. It's reserved for temperatures that breach 40 degrees C, 104 Fahrenheit, and it's pretty humid there. Cruel heat sent hundreds to the hospital in Japan July 23rd. We don't have the heat stats for the deaths there in the heat wave, but there were deaths. The headquarters city for Toyota Motor Corporation set all-time highs. The same heat wave blasted China up to 50 degrees C, 122 Fahrenheit. Night temperatures in northwest and central China stayed at 86 Fahrenheit, 30 C. Sand and rock in Xinjiang's flaming mountains reached surface thermometer temperatures of an astounding 84 degrees C, 183 Fahrenheit. Ooh-hoo-hoo, keep your boots on. Africa is suffering harsh heat, even for those hot places. Egypt issued public health warnings. It was way too hot in Morocco, Tunisia, Ethiopia, Somalia, the whole Sahel in searing heat. Even camels were dying. And right across the war zone, Iran recorded the warmest global land temperatures of the season at 52.7 C in Omodea, and that's about 126 Fahrenheit. The whole Middle East is roasting beyond human endurance as the bombs and missiles fall.

0: Outside my studio in British Columbia, a raging wind carries everything, including smoke too thick to breathe. The hot, dry Pacific Northwest is on fire. Two of three major highways out of here are closed, with wildfires raging up both sides. Thousands more dry lightning strikes are crackling across the sky. As I record this, I may finish this program on backup power. I hope people across the world will wake up in time before the real nightmare becomes unstoppable. We are just at the start of the strongest El Nino in history. We are just at the start of climate free fall.
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0: For decades, scientists and governments reported a gradual warming of the world because we burn fossil fuels. But something is missing from that picture. Climate free fall. Why the biggest risk to our economies is yet to be recognized. That is the warning from climate scientist Anders Leverman. Dr. Leverman is head of the Research Department of Complexity Science at Potsdam Institute for Climate Impact Research. He is also a professor at the Physics Institute of Potsdam University. From Germany, Anders Leverman, welcome back to Radio EcoShock.
2: Hello, thanks for having me.
0: So we have this gradual warming of the world. Things are, the sea levels are rising slowly. The temperatures are going up 0.1 degree. What is missing from that picture?
2: Well, we already know that the normal global warming that we are inducing by burning oil, gas, and coal is intensifying weather extremes all around the world. But climate science has so far considered the climate system, and rightly so, as a stable system that is just perturbed by our action. But and what we also know is that our parts of the climate system, so-called tipping points, that can become unstable. And unstable in physics means that they will have a self-amplification feedback inside of them, which will, if once they are tipped, will make them fall into a different state. That will continue without further interference from the outside. Now, during this tipping process, the weather will be very different than just under a global warming that is forcing the weather to change. And we haven't investigated this properly yet. So it's we know from other systems in around physics and in all parts of physics that an unstable system is behaving quite differently and is most likely to be more volatile than a stable one.
0: Well, let's talk about what we are experiencing right now. In 2018, on Radio EcoShock, you told us river floods affect far more people than other disasters. As we speak, the Danube River is in places too low for navigation. It's the opposite. Even the river pendulum is taking wild swings.
2: Yes, exactly. There's a number of systems that show more and more variability, more and more ups and downs, stronger ups and downs, more extremes. That is, the floods get stronger, the droughts get stronger, heat waves get stronger, they also get longer. And in some parts of the Earth, also the cold spells and the extreme snowfall events get stronger. But all of this so far has only been, I want to be careful, it's not only global warming, but global warming of a stable system. But what we really don't know and what we have to account for is if parts of the system become unstable. For example, if the Greenland ice sheet is getting to an unstable situation, then the surface will have been melted so far down that the surface will be at a critical point, which means that small changes in the weather will lead to strong changes in the meltwater coming from Greenland. Now, this Greenland meltwater is getting into the North Atlantic, which will then perturb the Gulf Stream system and will increase the variability here. Now, if the Gulf Stream system becomes unstable and is varying more strongly, then this would influence the jet stream on top of it, and thereby the weather in Europe, in North America, and in Northern Asia.
0: As a gardener and a part-time farmer, I can tell you the seasonal average for heat or rain may be great, but a single swing from hot to cold can stunt plants or interrupt pollination. One day or night can reduce or end food production for the year. Talk to us about agriculture in a volatile climate.
2: Well, I'm not an expert on agriculture, but as you just explained, one doesn't have to be an expert to understand that variability is a problem. And not just in agriculture, but also in agriculture, the predictability of even this variability is very important. So farmers know what to account for with respect to extremes, with respect to changes even in the seasons or in rainfall, or methods they can use irrigation, they fertilize in order to become more resilient against these normal fluctuations. But if these fluctuations become bigger and more volatile, if we lose the predictability of even these variations, then we really get a problem. And that's true for agriculture, but it's true for other infrastructures too. It's true for people who work outside, for everything.
0: You have published about impacts of climate change on financial markets. Could an unstable climate lead to financial disasters? Well, I guess they could when we see what happens with hurricanes or with part of Los Angeles burning down. Talk to us about the financial end.
2: Well, the finance system is quite diverse, right? We have long-term investment strategies. We have long-term, larger like funds that go for the long term, but also short-term investment possibilities. And all of these, they use predictability again. They use uncertainty that needs to be known in order to be able to work with these, not just the average, but also the variations around the average, for example, with respect to damages. Whenever this becomes unclear, then we really get into trouble. For example, insurance companies, they need to have a prediction for the average damage they have to cover, because that will directly influence policy, how much the policy costs if you want to insure something. Now, if the uncertainty around this gets bigger, then generally the insurance will become more expensive. But if we don't know how much it's going to get bigger, if the insurance companies don't know how much it gets bigger, then they will stop insuring things. We've seen this around the globe. We see this in Florida. We see this in places in Germany and Europe, all around the globe. That the financial sector, for example, first the insurance companies and later the investment funds, they get into trouble.
0: And then we get to the free fall part of your new article in Nature, published July 14th. What is the free fall?
2: Well, the free fall is something we have to be very careful here, because some people get think that once we have passed a certain warming level, then the global warming will self-amplify itself. And even without us burning further coal, oil, and gas, the temperature will further increase. That is not the case. If we stop burning oil, gas, and coal, the temperature will increase for a little bit, but then it will stabilize. On Earth, we will not have a so-called runaway greenhouse effect. I would just want to make this very clear, because people get into panic when they hear about a climate freefall and think of this possible scenario that we've seen on Venus, but we won't be seeing on Earth. With climate freefall, I mean systems that become unstable, like what I said earlier, the Greenland ice sheet. We know that the Western Arctic ice sheet has also already passed a tipping point, most likely. The Amazon rainforest can pass a tipping point. The Gulf Stream systems, the so-called North Atlantic Current that transports a lot of heat to North America, Canada, Europe, but also the north of the U.S., all of these systems can become unstable. And when they pass a tipping point, then they will change on their own. Even without us further changing the climate, they will change on their own and tip into a different state. And this process, that'll take a few decades. And that's the climate freefall that I'm talking about. During these decades, that might actually be up to a century, we will be in a completely different climatic situation, which is most likely to be not just unstable, but with unpredictable weather conditions.
0: As we speak, communities here in British Columbia are evacuated and major highways closed. Wildfires are multiplying because of intense dry heat and dry lightning. So how can we understand the relationships between the news that we see on television or experience of extreme events around us and this process of tipping points, which we don't see?
2: For physicists, all these different extreme events are actually different, right? We very often in the media and also when we talk to the public, we sum them up there because all of them seem to be getting more intense and stronger and more frequent too. But and they all have different causes, obviously. Heat and wildfires, they are just increasing intensity because we warm the planet and thereby also warm the increase the extremes. But other phenomena, for example, cold spells and extreme snowfall events, they have a different mechanism behind them. In the northern hemisphere, for example, they have often to do with the jet stream, but also because there's more water vapor in the atmosphere. Now, these are phenomena that all will intensify under global warming. At the moment, we don't know how much the tipping of certain parts of the climate system will influence these and will intensify them. And that's why in my Nature piece, I was just highlighting this aspect that we haven't investigated this enough yet, because people have been considering tipping points and being afraid of tipping points in the past. But they are actually, the word is a little bit misleading because they unfold, the tipping unfolds over quite a long time on a human time scale, over several decades. And economists very often say, well, things that happen in 50 years, they don't care, we don't care about them because we have discounted economically, we can discount the damages of the future. Now, the passing of tipping points intensify weather extremes, they'll do this right away. The moment the system becomes unstable, this will intensify the weather extremes, most likely. We don't know this yet, but we have investigations that point to this. And what I was I wanted to say that we really need to study this further.
0: Can governments and business plan for these extremes, the chaos, rather than gradual climate change? Would it be different how we handle this?
2: Yes, it would be quite different, but we have to do both because climate change is underway and we have to adapt to this. But it's easier to adapt to a certain extent to gradual climate change. The gradual climate change is accompanied by more extreme and more volatile weather. We know this already. The tipping will add on top of that and will make it even more volatile and even more unpredictable. But as you indicate, we have to adapt quite differently. For example, a rising sea level is going slowly and steadily and kind of inevitably towards higher and higher sea levels. So you can adapt to that by coastal protection. A more volatile system means you have to adapt quite differently. You have to include buffers, for example, if you have a house needs to be then protected against extreme heat, extreme cold, against dryness. So you have to prepare your water system for extreme dryness, but at the same time for flood events. So adapting to variability, increasing variability, requires a different adaptation strategy than just to shifting backgrounds.
0: Well, as you say, very large natural systems that support hundreds of billions of people could shut down or change away from normal in a tipping point. Are you worried Northern Europe, the UK, Scandinavia could get much colder even as the rest of the world heats up?
2: Well, most climate projections that include a tipping of the Gulf Stream just find a reorganization of the heat. So in some cases, you actually find a slight cooling in the North Atlantic and in Scandinavia and northern in England. But in most cases, this is only a mild effect on top of the global warming. So in most predictions, the warming wins because even in these parts. But in any case, it's just the redistribution of heat. So all the heat that's missing in the North Atlantic will be more abundant in the South, in the rest of the globe. So a tipping of the North Atlantic current of the Gulf Stream system is disastrous for everyone because it increases uncertainty, but also it's like hitting the climate with a sledgehammer. It's such a huge redistribution of heat compared to the current normal that we really don't want to experience this.
0: Well, look, science of the deep past finds Earth went through long ice-bound periods and hothouse times lasting millions of years. Getting from one to the other seems to be the hard part. Is it fair to say it's not just the destination, but the chaos of the journey?
2: That's exactly my point also of this opinion piece in Nature, that it's the transition that is the problem. And we are doing, as humans, a transition that is at least 100 times faster than anything that nature has done in the past. If you really want to look into warmer climates, you have to go millions of years into the past. The last exchanges of ice ages and warm periods of the last 2 million years

0: civilization has developed in the last 10,000 years. You can go all around the globe, from South America, from Africa, Asia, all around the globe. There wasn't a lot going on. Obviously, there was something going on, but we really benefited as human civilization from the stable climate of the last 10,000 years. Before that, there was the Ice Age, and humans had a much harder time to settle down. Now, this 10,000 years were very stable in climate, and we are destabilizing this climate dramatically over the last 100 years now because we burn oil, gas, and coal.
1: Do you think we have conclusively destabilized Earth's climate beyond the point of return?
0: Well, some systems have been destabilized, most likely, but it's not conclusive. It's the Greenland ice sheet, for example, is most likely past its tipping point, in my assessment. The western of the ice sheet might have been destabilized, but we are actually at the moment at the tipping point of a number of systems very close to it. So we have to, in any case, we have to reduce carbon emissions now dramatically in order to avoid future risks that we won't be able to manage.
1: When I started covering climate on radio in 2006, most institutions, like the Potsdam Institute, were trying to construct the climate future for coming centuries. These days, I think we struggle to understand what is happening right now. Would you agree?
0: Yeah, to a certain extent, but that's also because we are looking more deeply, more detailed onto the climate problem. You know, in the beginning of climate science, we were trying to understand the evolution of the global mean temperature. We can understand this now quite easily because we understand the fundamental physics of the climate change problem. We understand how much more evaporation we have under a warming climate, and therefore how much more rainfall we get on a global average. But now we are looking much more detailed into the climate system and ask, where is the weather going to change, how much, and where is the climate going to change by how much? And then we try to understand these patterns. And that's actually at the heart of the climate problem for society. We are moving away from the physics of the global average towards the impact of climate on society, and that's obviously more complicated, and that can give us the feeling that that we understand less, but we definitely understand much more than we did 20 years ago.
1: As we wrap this up, what are you working on next?
0: Well, I'm going to try to understand how weather changes in this tumbling climate, because we haven't done this so far, and it was basically my shout out to the colleagues around the globe to join us in this effort, because the next three generations will be dominated by parts of the climate system becoming unstable and the weather that is accompanied by this instability.
1: From the Potsdam Institute for Climate Impact Research, we have been speaking with Professor Anders Leverman. He just published the comment in the journal Nature, Climate Freefall, Why the Biggest Risk to Our Economies is Yet to be Recognized. Find links to this free article in my show blog at ecoshock.org. Anders, thank you for sharing time with our listeners.
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3: Which proves that for pure chilling horror, nothing can beat cold, hard facts.
1: Another biggest ever rain of destruction is falling on Iranians. Everyone in the Gulf states is getting their share of ballistic missiles and fear. Pulling back to the climate big picture, though, awful news could have a necessary twist. When the Gulf countries and Russia can barely get any oil out, it seems demand destruction is coming for us all. That means high gas prices for some, out of business for others, out of food coming soon in poorer countries. They told us renewable power was unreliable. Now we see it's oil and gas that is unreliable, totally unreliable. Solar and wind is cheaper anyway. Planned descent from fossil fuels would have been much kinder. But could the dark times trigger, finally,

Renewables revolution? As the bombs blow, this is still a good time to replay my earlier investigation into the climate costs of war.

0: You see it on TV and social media. Another refinery explodes. A concrete city blows up into rubble. Flaming missiles and planes light up the atmosphere. In Russia, Ukraine, Gaza, and now Iran, humans are at war against the atmosphere. A whole new branch of climate science adds up the steep carbon cost. That includes Dr. Patrick Bigger. Patrick is research director at the Climate and Community Institute that's based in Philadelphia. He co-authored the report, Confronting Military Greenhouse Gas Emissions. Patrick Bigger, welcome to Radio EcoShock.
1: Thank you so much for having me.
0: According to a growing mountain of science, we're already pushing past dangerous climate boundaries, and there are a few weak rescue plans out there from global conferences. But talk to us, Patrick, about the military emissions gap.
1: We know that militaries are massive contributors to the climate crisis, none more so than the United States military, but other big militaries as well, Russia, China, militaries of the European Union. But for a long time, we have not known exactly how big of contributors they are. And a lot of that is down to the fact that going all the way back to the negotiations in Kyoto in the early 1990s, big governments, and especially the U.S., sought a carve-out for reporting their military emissions. The U.S. sought that kind of carve-out and got it, and so it's been up to external researchers to use whatever tools that they can sort of scrape together in order to try to identify military emissions. And so that's what a lot of researchers have been up to for the last decade or so, trying to get a feel for how big of a contributor to the climate crisis that militarism and militaries and their associated industries are.
0: Yes, it's a daunting task. Could you start by introducing us to the broad categories of military emissions considered by your group of experts? What sort of things are you looking at?
1: The most challenging of all of these categories is to understand conflict emissions, just given how little transparency there is amongst combatants. So, for example, when we were trying to come up with an emissions figure for the genocide in Gaza, you have to rely on press reporting as to what kinds of bombs are being used, what kinds of flights are being taken, et cetera. And those numbers can be tough to pin down, but we think we've done a pretty good job ascertaining the carbon bootprint of the genocide in Gaza. But those military operations are only, those combat operations are only a small piece of the military carbon bootprint. The everyday sort of operations actually have a much bigger climate impact. So Nia Crawford and her team at the Cost of War Project, estimated that even at the height of the Iraq War, about 80% of U.S. military greenhouse gas emissions came from just kind of everyday operations. And chief amongst those are the flights associated with military operations. So that's training flights, that's moving people to and fro across the U.S.'s global empire of 800 overseas military bases. That's procuring food and fuel and munitions and so forth. And moving them around. So, as a result, the Air Force actually has by far the highest carbon footprint of any of the armed forces in the U.S. But then there's a range of other things. If you think about a $1 trillion budget and how much just stuff that buys and all of the emissions associated with it. So we can think about the electricity to power bases. We can think about the manufacturing of things like, Mark 84 bombs that were dropped on civilians in Gaza, or think about the variants, other kinds of aircraft, the F-35, and just in the production of these things and how much aluminum and how much critical minerals go into that. There's just massive environmental implications for running such a giant military industrial complex.
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3: Alex returns with Dr. Patrick Bigger on the true climate cost of war.
0: It may seem strange, but there's another detail about these wars that's been really bothering me, and that's about concrete. Even in peacetime, cement and concrete are responsible for about 8% of global greenhouse gas emissions. It's huge. It's like that industry alone is the third largest emitter behind China and the U.S. We have to carefully limit concrete use, but then humans blow up entire cities from Gaza to Ukraine and now likely Tehran. Talk to us about the concrete problem in these wars.
1: Yeah, that's right, Alex. There's a number of ways that militaries sort of interface with concrete as an emitting category. One of the ways is the way that you mentioned in terms of stuff that gets blown up needs to be rebuilt. When we were doing our estimate of the climate costs of the genocide in Gaza, we found that the vast majority of emissions in the long term come from rebuilding Gaza, even to its previously sort of insufficient state, that takes, you know, the emissions from the conflict from, you know, measurable but maybe not globally significant up to emissions on par with entire major industrial countries like Czechia. But then there's also, you know, in terms of military operations itself, you have to think about the volume of concrete that was used, for example, by the U.S. in securing Baghdad during the occupation of Iraq for 20 years. My colleague Benjamin Nymark at Queen Mary University led research on this, demonstrating just the unbelievable volume of concrete that was poured into these, you know, blast-proof walls dividing up the city. And then we can also think about the concrete that is going to be necessary to protect existing military assets from the climate crisis that the military itself has been a major contributor to. So if we think about, you know, the world's largest naval installation is at Hampton Roads, Virginia, which is an area facing a tremendous amount of sea level rise. And so as a result, you're going to have to pour tons and tons and tons of concrete to building seawalls to protect those installations, right? And so you kind of get into this this feedback loop where more warming generates more environmental impacts, which requires more concrete to mitigate. And if you're the military, you have effectively unlimited resources to do so, and so you do.
0: You're part of an international group of experts, including from Queen Mary University of London and your own climate and community project. And you did a case study on Gaza. Tell us what you found in your 2025 study of greenhouse gas emissions of the Israel-Gaza conflict.
1: All right, yeah. So we started tracking the emissions of Israel's attack on Gaza following the horrific attacks of October 7th, 2023. Over the winter of 2024 and continuing on for 180 days after that, and we actually have updated numbers that are coming out in a peer-reviewed journal soon. But what we found was that the projected emissions from 15 months of the direct war activities, so that is, you know, the bombing runs of the supply flights of the sort of the war-fighting actions taken by Israel and its allies, especially the United States, those emissions were greater than the annual emissions of 36 individual countries and territories, many of which are small emitters, but are also the most vulnerable countries to the effects of the climate crisis. You know, the small island developing states of the Pacific, the Tuvalus and Fijis of the world, who have done virtually nothing to contribute to the climate crisis, but are bearing the brunt of its effects already. But then when we expand out and look at all the other activities associated with these attacks, so including the creation of Israel's protective iron wall, thinking about also Hamas's tunnel network, then emissions go up to more than 41 of the lowest emitting countries and territories. But then you get into the really big emissions that come out of reconstructing Gaza and the homes destroyed in Lebanon. And then you get to emissions on par with entire, you know, European countries.
0: So news coverage and social media just love to show big missiles blasting up into the atmosphere. Are they adding to climate change for all of us?
1: Very much so. I mean, I think in the initial reporting on the emissions figures that we did, one of the a former UN special rapporteur had a very pithy quote that I couldn't agree with more, that, you know, in the context of a rapidly dwindling carbon budget, war and genocide in particular are an incredibly stupid way to spend up that budget. And that's precisely what we're seeing in these wars of choice, you know, that Trump has just launched in Venezuela and now in Iran. And so every time one of these missiles goes up, you know, it's obviously burning propellant in the atmosphere contributes to the climate crisis. But we have to think about the entire supply chain emissions of how those missiles came to be. So we think about the mining to dig up the aluminum and all the rare earth minerals that go into the guidance systems. We have to think about the energy involved in getting those materials, refining those materials, and then getting them to the production facility, of producing themselves, of shipping them to wherever they're going to be launched from, and then the damage that they cause on the back end. So every time we see a Hellfire missile or a Mark 84 bomb dropped, and think about not just the emissions that are visible in that specific moment of time, but the full life cycle emissions of these weapons, and you know, just how fundamentally avoidable those environmental impacts are.
0: I was surprised to learn in this war that military aviation releases even more greenhouse gases than missiles and interceptors. And then I started digging into things, and here's one factoid. The U.S. Air Force has almost 500 refueling tankers, and the largest U.S. Air Force refueling tanker, the KC-10 Extender, it carries 52,000 gallons of military fuel. That's a jet propellant special mix. And it's burning that whole load into the atmosphere, creates over 1 million pounds of CO2 or 500 metric tons. So there's a whole fossil fuel network now in the sky, like filling stations flying around.
1: I talked about a little bit at the beginning of our call, and I think it's really important to understand how much the everyday operations of militaries are contributing to the climate crisis, and that's primarily through the use, you know, burning of jet fuel. And jet fuel is important because it is sort of uniquely climate damaging when you burn these fuels at high altitude, right? It interacts with the chemistry of the atmosphere differently and creates more warming effects, especially the release of water vapor at high atmosphere. And there's just an insatiable need for it, and there's really no conceivable path to mitigating those emissions anytime soon through any mechanism other than just simply reducing the amount of time that military aircraft are flown, right? There is no plausible path to sustainable aviation fuel or to, you know, replace some of that jet fuel with batteries or whatever. The only solution there is to cut the amount of time that these aircraft spend in the air. And by extension, the way you do that is by reducing the amount of funding that is available for flying those aircraft.
0: As we speak, the airspace over Iran is almost empty. Commercial flights to and from the Middle East have more or less stopped. Is it possible this pause in commercial flights will lead to short reductions in aviation emissions, even if we include those military flights?
1: I guess it's hypothetically possible. I mean, I'm not sure how many total air trips that are going to be reduced by this closure of airspace, how much of that travel simply be rerouted. I'd be much more concerned about the long-run implications of, you know, what is happening with the closure of the Strait of Hormuz and the export of fossil fuels from Iran, from Qatar, from all the other countries that export through that very narrow strip of sea lane, you know, that are going to create probably short-term reductions in the amount of energy of fossil fuels that are exported, but in the long run are going to create windfall profits for fossil fuel firms as the price of oil goes up. And that's important because this is precisely what happened after Russia's full-scale invasion of Ukraine in 2022, when fossil fuel firms made record profits and then were able to, on the one hand, return those as dividends to shareholders who are disproportionately the very wealthy, who have the highest per capita carbon footprints in the world, but more importantly, plow a lot of that money back into exploration and production of new fossil fuels, which once you've invested that money, it's, you know, in the absence of rigorous climate regulation, it's very hard to see those fuels being left in the ground, right? And so even if there is a short-term reduction in emissions from air travel or from rising costs, which of course disproportionately impact the working class, both in the global north and the global south, you know, even if there is a short-term reduction in those emissions, in the long term, this is actually very bad for the sort of scaling up of the fossil fuel industry.
0: Yeah, you know, I kind of compare military emissions. It might be like volcanic explosions. At first, the volcanic dust cools the surface with shade, but that only lasts a year or so. And then all the greenhouse gases that were also blasted up with the volcano remain up there for 100,000 years, adding to the heat. So we, as you say, might see a short reduction and then another burst. Look, some of the tools used to analyze the real climate costs of war were established in 2024 by Leonard DeClercq and of course, other colleagues. And the Initiative on GHG Accounting of War, I wanted to mention that group, that network was established to assess greenhouse gas damages from the Russian invasion of Ukraine, but now it has to keep going with new conflicts. So, Patrick, it's way too early to judge the climate impact of this Iran war, but what are your early indicators? Do you think this could top Gaza or Ukraine for outright climate harm?
1: I think it most certainly could, because I don't think we have any vague idea of what the end state of this illegal, immoral, disastrously ill-conceived war on Iran is. Right. The administration has made it perfectly clear that they don't know what the end goal is. They've just destabilized a massive country with a lot of internal divisions that are poorly understood by this government that really could result in regional instability for years, if not decades, and cost countless lives and tens, if not hundreds of billions of dollars. And so there's no way of knowing exactly how badly out of control this will spiral. And so I think if we are looking at what the long-term climate consequences will be, I think, we're more likely to see something on par with the U.S. invasion of Iraq in 2003 than the genocide in Gaza.
0: Well, as you say, military emissions are not reported, and somehow the carbon cost of war is just magically left out. Is there any move to get real about the defense emissions? Should the public know?
1: I think we absolutely need to know. And there are a lot of folks, very smart folks, very dedicated folks, working on this, both within the UN Framework Convention on Climate Change sort of arena and externally. As you said, there have been some really amazing methodological innovations in the space led by folks like Leonard DeClercq. I think for me personally, tallying the climate impacts of war and militarism are important because we need to have a full idea of just how quickly we are polluting our climate and sort of lurching towards these unpredictable tipping points. But on the other hand, I think that we don't need to know precisely what these emissions are to know that they are bad, to know that they are dangerous, and to know that they are avoidable. So obviously, more data is better than less, but at the same time, we can't let the absence of perfect data be an impediment to us pushing for the reduction in military emissions through, a more just, more sane foreign policy that doesn't hinge on these new wars popping up every 6 months or year.
0: I'm kind of a give peace a chance person. Patrick, do you find it disturbing to catalog the carbon trail of war after war?
1: I find it very challenging to think about all of the myriad avoidable ways that humans and that the powerful are exacerbating the climate crisis on a daily basis. I find it most depressing to think about the human consequences. The molecules are a way of sort of tracking what's going on. I don't concern myself with the molecules. I don't worry about them as much as I worry about the people who are going to be suffering immediately as a result of these disastrous military interventions and the folks who are going to suffer, who are disproportionately working class people in the U.S., in the global north, across the world, the working class people who will suffer the impacts of the climate crisis and of the economic blowback from these kinds of ill-conceived foreign policy interventions. So, yeah, I'm worried about it, but I'm worried about it in a broader suite of the human suffering that these very poorly conceived military interventions are creating.
0: From the Climate and Community Institute, we've been speaking with Interim Executive Director and Researcher Patrick Bigger. Find all kinds of links to news and reports on war and climate in my weekly show blog at ecoshock.org. Patrick, thank you for your work and for talking with us today.
1: Thank you so much for having me, and hopefully we can talk again under more peaceful circumstances.
0: You bet. I'm Alex Smith for Radio EcoShock.
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0: Damn, it's a lightning crackling smoke storm outside. I guess this is the new climate country. From the Pacific Northwest, this is Rita Hosking with Smokey.

That was Rita Hosking from her album Climate Country Radio. Find her at ritahosking.com. My thanks to Pam from KBFG Seattle for sending that along.

0: Can things get any darker and harder? The stock market is shaky. The economy is a casino. We're carrying our jobs and kids along for the ride. War sucks all our money away, and the warming proceeds. Why is our prime minister and your president doubling down on more pipelines, more drilling, more oil and gas, more climate damage? One theory is we are locked in a battle of competitive collapse, a kind of mutually assured destruction, almost like in World War I. Nobody wins this competition. Short-term economic gains will be erased by the exponential costs of climate disasters. We have to bail out of fossil world now, before a synchronized collapse of the global systems. It is late, but I believe it is not too late. We can at least save a livable future for coming generations. We can, we must, make a future we can trust. I'm Alex Smith. Thank you for listening and caring about our world.
1: Gradually it would dawn on people that the world has changed and it isn't going to go back to the way it was before. Some people emotionally could never make the transition to accepting this change. They would continue to hope that their previous lives would be restored, but of course they never would be.
2: The way the science is going at the moment, we're going to see a rise of about 2 degrees centigrade or so by the middle of this century. That's very hard to imagine that we'd be any less than that. But there's now a small but very real risk that we could hit 4 degrees centigrade by the end of this century. Now, the prospects of 3 and 4 degrees centigrade of warming are absolutely dire. I mean, we cannot risk that at all. It is an extreme and unstable climate, far beyond any safe zone that has nurtured our civilization. And we're going to be seeing unprecedented societal and ecological collapse at these sorts of levels. We can see escalating geopolitical instability and rising military tensions. And there will be no real economy to talk about. There's no reduction in GDP. We'll be looking at systemic collapse.

troubled times. Hearts can give when storms come. A human wave can come together. Minds arise as surely as the seas. Divine forms in the minds of many. We believe in the heat. Days flow by to our times of trials. Minds in motion with the beat.

0: Good afternoon. This is Kurt Paul, and this is the Old Time Country Rockabilly and Bluegrass Jamboree. And I will be with you until 4 p.m. And before we get started, let's hear from one of our underwriters.
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0: Okay, thank you, Tasty Tart. 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

Thank you, Tasty Tarts. And you're listening to WEFT Champaign, and this is the old-time country rockabilly and bluegrass jamboree. And I'm Kurt Paul, and I'll be with you until 4 p.m. And, of course, we also want to remind you that WEFT is once again collecting school supply donations that will be handed out at CU Days August 7th and 9th at Douglas Park by the Champaign Park District. There is a collection tote is here at WEFT's downtown Champaign studios for drop-off, or let us know or email station manager at weft.org, and we can arrange a pickup if that's easier. Deadline is Friday, July the 31st. 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Okay, we started off our show with Hank Williams Jr. with Family Tradition. And then we had Larry Sparks, I Need Jesus. Dwayne Ware performed Fire on the Mountain. Audie Blaylock performed High On. Brenda Lee performed Emotions. A Charlie Daniels Band performed Long-Haired Country Boy. Charlie Louvin performed My Texas Girl. And Crystal Gayle performed Don't It Make My Brown Eyes Blue. And Dale Ann Bradley performed Music City right here on WEFT. And again, I'm Kurt Paul, and I will be with you until 4 p.m. And now we're getting right back to the music here on WEFT.

He might look good, it's true, but he's a substitute.

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And we're going to start the second hour. We've got two songs here coming up by request from our good friend Joe out around Mahomet. First, we're going to go with Mel Tillis with Coca-Cola Cowboy, and then Eddie Rabbit with Every Which Way But Loose. Sending this out to our good friend and loyal listener Joe around Mahomet. So here we go.

And that's our good friend from East Dublin, Georgia, Sean Downs, with Nobody But Me right here on WEFT. And before the Sean Downs song, you also heard Don Gibson and Sue Thompson with Maybe Tomorrow. And now we're going to the Burnett Sisters with New River Train on your community radio station, WEFT. And again, I'm Kurt Paul, and I'll be with you until 4 p.m.

0: I love this great old song. It was one of my favorites as a kid by the Bales Brothers. Yeah. And then y'all learned it from the record by Kitty Wells.
1: Yes, and we really want to honor them today. They were the first family in country music that we saw up close that taught us all how to do it, that you can have music in your life and honor God and put the Lord first and your family, and you can have your music too. Wow. And so they did that. And so that's kind of why we wanted to sing this. Mm-hmm.

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1: That was Dust on the Bible by the Whites. And, of course, that was recorded live on Country's Family Reunion. And it's right here on WEFT Champaign. And now we're going to a group that was up here in good old Champaign, Urmana, a few weeks back, was the Trophy Mules, who come from the Metro East area of St. Louis on the Illinois side near Valmire and Waterloo and Belleville, around in that area. And, of course, they're going to be performing Pig here on WEFT Champaign.

That was All I Wanted Is You by the Trophy Mules. And, of course, not only do they perform in the Metro East area of St. Louis on both sides of the river of Illinois and Missouri, but they've also entertained here in Central Illinois as well. And, of course, now we're going to Ron Crawford with Walk Softly. And, of course, Ron Crawford can be seen every other week at the Bement Country Opry in Monticello.

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2: 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And you just heard Ronnie Crawford. 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And again, I'm Kurt Paul, and I'll be with you until the end of the hour.

That was Janis Martin, a rockabilly legend there with Drugstore Rock and Roll way back from the 1950s when rock and roll was just beginning. We call it rockabilly, too. 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Able in CU is a community portrait exhibition by local artist Cherie Gonzalez that will feature charcoal portraits and personal stories of individuals with disabilities from across Champaign-Urbana. The exhibition celebrates identity, resilience, and the diversity of our community. The opening reception is on Saturday, August 1st at The Crow, 110, in downtown Champaign. Meet the artist, experience an evening of art, conversation, and disability pride. Everyone is welcome. For more information, Able and CU's event page on Facebook. Okay, here we go. Now we're going to go next Saturday. We're going to be having some live country music entertainment in our studio here at WEFT. In the first hour, we're going to feature Tom Brolin, and he's going to be singing this song and a few more, but this song is his song here called Good Old Days. So here we go with Tom Brolin. Of course, he's also the brother of our station manager, Eric Brolin. So here we go with Tom Brolin with Good Old Days.

That was Tom Brolin, who'll be here next week on the first hour of the show, entertaining locally here. And then to be here the second hour will be the Boys from Danville, the Daryl Heath Band. And, of course, they'll be performing a few songs. And, of course, this one by the Daryl Heath Band. And, of course, this is a song Daryl Heath himself wrote. And it's called Moonshine Milkshake on your community radio station, WEFT. And again, I'm Kurt Paul, and I'll be with you until the end of the hour.

Okay, now we go from Daryl Heath to the ladies, Mother Lode from Charleston, Illinois, with Summertime.

And, of course, that was the ladies from Charleston, Illinois, Mother Lode with Summertime, and also Gay Harrison, who's also part of the Mother Lode group. She will be singing this. We'll be singing tonight, starting at 7. Of course, and this is the Farmer's Market, the musical, at the Theater in the Park presents the Farmer's Market, the musical by Katie King and Rob Hartman. And this is a rambunctious country bluegrass musical comedy down in Charleston. And it'll be from 7 p.m. on at the Dome Amphitheater, Kiwanis Park in Charleston. Admission is free tonight. And, of course, donations are expected. And, of course, they have a mini farmer's market from 6 to 7 p.m. tonight and during intermission. The program is made possible in part from grants by the Ruth and Vaughn Janicki Access to the Arts Outreach Program, the Charleston Area Charitable Foundation, and the Coles County Arts Council, presented by special arrangement with the Arthurs. And, of course, Gay Harrison will be singing tonight with the group that will be performing the country bluegrass comedy, musical comedy tonight. And if you see Gay, tell her you heard her songs with Mother Lode right here on WEFT, and I'm sure she will appreciate it. So anyway, we're moving on with the music now. We are going to Bonnie Blue with Delta Dawn on your community radio station, WEFT.

Okay, we're coming to an end of another old time country rockabilly and bluegrass jamboree. I hope you enjoyed the show. And of course, I'll be back next week with another edition. And of course, this edition will feature some local and area artists. We'll also feature Tom Brolin. And we'll also feature the boys from Danville, as I like, the guys from, excuse me for using that word, boy, the men from Danville, the Daryl Heath Band, which will be performing in the second hour. So anyway, what we're going to be doing now, we're going to close the show with the late Arlene Neville, and of course, the music all supplied, and of course, requested by Mrs. Judy Neville, Arlie's widow. So we're going to go with Jesus. We're going to end the show with Jesus Loves You on your community radio station, WEFT Champaign.

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10: We have a wonderful broadcast tonight where we're celebrating good old American front porch music, spreading it all over the world. 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
1: And welcome everybody to the beautiful and historic Lyric Theater. Here we are in our hometown of Lexington, Kentucky. We're broadcasting all over the world, over 500 radio stations, from Australia to Ireland, New Zealand to New York, Yuma, Arizona to the Yukon and across Canada, where we celebrate this wonderful, magical, beautiful world of front porch music. It's folk and blues, bluegrass, country, Celtic. It's all kinds of these wonderful acoustic formats that we celebrate. Artists come from everywhere to be on our show. You don't have to be famous to be on Wood Songs. You just have to be very, very good. And oh my, that's the case of both of the artists that we're going to be celebrating on tonight's broadcast. First up is a wonderful musician, artist, songwriter, mentor to many. New York Times described her as the queen of bluegrass. She's a member of the Grand Ole Opry. She has got a wonderful new project called Destinations, and she's going to introduce herself with a song that Olivia Newton-John made popular, and this is going to show the versatility of her as an artist and how as amazing bluegrass music is, because it could fit into so many different genres. This is a song called Please, Mr. Please. It's Rhonda Vincent and The Rage on the Wood Songs Old Time Radio.

0: from her latest project called Destinations. Please, Mr. Please, Rhonda Vincent and the Rage. Rhonda, it's so good to have you back.
1: Thanks so much. It is great to be back. Thank you.
0: You are one of the hardest working folks, not just in bluegrass music, but I mean everywhere. You do so many dates, and I've got to brag on you a little bit.
1: Oh, thank you.
0: You are IBMA Entertainer of the Year. You've won that. That's a big deal. You co-authored the IBMA Song of the Year a few years ago. 8 Grammy nominations. You won the Grammy in... a few years ago for Best Bluegrass Album. That's a Grammy. That's a big deal, right? What was really fascinating to me is that you became the IBMA, the Bluegrass Female Vocalist of the Year, 7 times in a row. In a row. I mean, there was a lot of folks out there, Alison Krauss and everybody else, right? And it was Rhonda. So, I mean, getting accolades from the community that you're part of, that's a big deal, isn't it?
1: That is very exciting. It's a really nice, you work really hard and you hope that that's like a stamp of approval that says, "What job well done." And we're so thankful.
0: And you return that because you mentor so many, a lot of young people, you're encouraging to other artists. I mean, that's the role of someone who achieves good things, isn't it?
1: Well, I think it's exciting. It's exciting to watch young artists and young musicians and when they're just starting out and you get to see them from, like Zach, who's in my band. I love that when he joined me, he said, "You know what? My mom brought me to your show when I was a baby and you held me in your arms." So it's like, thank you for that, Zach. Thank you. And now he likes to remind me that, you know, I'm a grandma, yeah. And I found out that you don't get to pick your grandma names either. And I thought I would be Grammy because Grammy has a Grammy, and I ended up with Meemaw.
0: Meemaw's okay. That's a good deal.
1: I told him.
0: Yeah, there's a lot of good Meemaws out there.
1: I said, "Titus, you don't call me that." And he goes, "Meemaw, Meemaw, Meemaw."
0: There's nothing more rattling when a full-grown adult comes to you and says how much they loved you when they were a kid.
1: That's really nice.
0: You know, so, you know, you stand there going, has that much time gone by?
1: Right? I know. I'm still that teenager at the bluegrass festivals. But,
0: I know.
1: But well, it's wonderful to have these young musicians in my band and to watch them. And we just met even more young musicians. Very exciting. They're 16 and 17 when we were in Florida. So it's just wonderful. I love it.
0: Speaking of your band, you've got Jacob Metz on the dobro, Adam Haynes playing amazing fiddle. The incredibly handsome and versatile Mickey Harris on bass in the back there. Good man. And we're going to introduce the rest of your band as we go forward. Your last album, you had a song. This shows how elastic and adventurous you are as an artist. The song Unchained Melody. Vocal, yes, the audience knows what I'm talking about. This was an amazing performance.
1: Thank you
0: both
1: so
0: live
1: much.
0: And on the album. And so this new album of yours, it's not just cover songs, but you do, you know, the Olivia Newton-John song. What a great treatment of a song, bluegrass style.
1: So fun. You know, the new album has got some very unlikely songs for us. And there's a lot of standards or classics. I was actually just working on Four Strong Winds, the Ian Tyson song. So it's going to be on the new album. And I turned from working on that, and I just started singing Please, Please, Mr. Please. And there's something about Four Strong Winds that reminded me of this song. And I said, how fun it would be in bluegrass. And we love performing it. It's so fun. And it features the virtuosity of everyone in the band.
0: Well, let's praise the band. Why don't we?
1: Yeah.
0: So we're going to get back into your project. The new album is called Destinations. It's full of great songs. This is one that Steve Goodman wrote, that Arlo Guthrie made famous. Even Willie Nelson performed this song, but now it belongs to Rhonda Vincent and the Rage. It's called City of New Orleans on the Wood Songs, Old Time Radio.

It's an amazing piece of work by an amazing artist. The album is Destinations. City of New Orleans is the song. Rhonda Vincent and the Rage are the artists on our show. If you want to revisit the music of Rhonda Vincent, you just visit the Wood Songs website. Go to the archive page. This is show number 1101. And we couldn't celebrate the music of America's Front Porch better than with our next artist. They're good friends of ours. They sort of reintroduce good old-time music, led by a wonderful musician. They're going to do a tune from an album called Poor Leroy's Almanac. This is a tune called Gathering Flowers from the Hillside. It's Leroy Troy and the Tennessee Mafia Jug Band.

0: Macon was the superstar of the time, and String Bean and others. I mean, that's a great tradition to be part of.
1: It is, and I'm glad to be a part of it.
0: Now, when you were a kid, was this something that you aspired to be, an old-time banjo player, musician, or did you want to be like
1: No, but
0: a
1: fairly
0: scientist
1: early on, since I was 8 or 9 years old and got a hold of one of my parents, Lester Flatt and Earl Scruggs' record, The Foggy Mountain Breakdown, that's what made me want a five-string banjo.
0: And was that a hard instrument for you to learn? You make it look
1: yes.
0: easy. What, what advice do you give someone? A lot of kids these days are getting into bluegrass music, old-time music. They're picking up those open-back banjos. They want to frail it. I mean, is that a hard... Explain to them why you think it was hard, because you make it look easy.
1: Well, thank you, but it's not. It just so happens that the first feller that showed me how to play something, he played the plow hammer lick. His name was Peanuts, and he used to set up a booth at the Nashville Flea Market every month, and my parents went to the flea market every month. Our house is full of junk, but anyhow... But anyhow, old man Peanuts, he sold guitars and banjos and stuff, and he was from, I think he was from Cullman, Alabama. But anyhow, every now and then he would pick up the banjo and play it and sing something, and he was playing that claw hammer, and I asked him if he could show me that lick, and he did. And anyhow, I went home and I practiced it, and I finally got it. Now, I've always been able to play by ear. I can't read music at all.
2: Can't read anything.
1: But, no, I can't.
0: Can't read it.
1: Anyhow, but so I can play by ear. You know, since I was a little kid, I could sit at the piano and pick out stuff. So
0: you learned the banjo. You've been making tens and tens of dollars ever since.
1: Yeah. Yep.
0: So... And it's only appropriate after talking about the banjo that you've picked up the ukulele. So we're going to get into another song.
1: Well, that's because they wanted me to sing this song, and I just play it on this.
0: Well, before we get into your ukulele performances, I am going to brag on you that you are one of the old-time banjo national champions in America, and that's a big deal. This is a treat for the Wood Songs audience. This is an unreleased song that they're going to perform just for you. Is called Toothpick and Time and False Teeth Valley. Perfect for Leroy Troy and the Tennessee Mafia Jug Band.

0: Toothpick and Time and Falls Tees Valley. Leroy Troy and the Tennessee Mafia Jug Band. We're going to get back also with the amazing Rhonda Vincent and The Rage and songs from their new album. And wait till you meet this week's Wood Songs Kid. We will be back right after this.
1: 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We'll be back after the break with Rhonda Vincent and The Rage, Leroy Troy and the Tennessee Mafia Jug Band, and our amazing Wood Songs Kid on the Wood Songs Old Time Radio Hour.

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2: There's a friend of ours, Michael Cleveland, Grammy Award winner, and we're very proud of him. And welcome back, everybody, to our amazing broadcast with Leroy Troy and the Tennessee Mafia Jug Band. We've also got Rhonda Vincent and The Rage. We're broadcasting all over the world on over 500 radio stations. We're also on American Forces Radio Network. It puts this show on the radio, two channels in 177 nations worldwide, plus every single military base in the world, every U.S. naval ship in the world, every Coast Guard vessel sailing in North America gets to hear Wood Songs every single weekend. And especially now with so much going on in the world, we want to say hello to the men and women that are tuning in out there, and the fans, the public. We're on public television coast to coast. We're on RFD television nationwide. We're also in schools, and because of that, we invite youngsters to come to Lexington to be on our show. Lexington is the home of amazing murals. The world's tallest Abraham Lincoln rainbow mural is right here in Lexington. And because of that, we have youngsters come and visit us here in our hometown. And today we have a young 12-year-old girl that's going to sing some songs. Let's say hello to Adeline Ramey. How you doing, Adeline?
3: Good.
2: So you're 12 years old. You're playing a mandolin kind of like Rhonda Vincent does, doesn't it? Was this a fun instrument for you to learn?
3: Yes.
2: How long have you been playing the mandolin?
3: Since I was about 8.
2: About 8, so a couple of weeks. No, I'm just kidding. So now you write your own songs, right?
3: Mm-hmm.
2: Now you, we're very proud that you're a Kentucky girl, and you live in a part of Kentucky, East Kentucky, in the mountains, and a lot of amazing musicians come. A lot of world famous musicians come from the area that you live in. Can you name a few that come from your area?
3: There's
2: Chris Stapleton,
3: Loretta Lynn,
2: Dwight Yoakam, Tom T. Hall, Billy
3: Ricky
2: Ray Sard, Ricky Skaggs, Keith Whitley, They all come from your area. And there's a wonderful musician most folks don't know, and his name was Dave Evans, and he was from the same area too. I think he's a great undiscovered gem of American music. But you are a gem that we're discovering. So you're going to perform a song that you wrote. What's the name of your song?
3: This one is called Lonesome Wind.
2: And your dad, Philip, is going to play guitar, and you're playing mandolin. You ready?
3: Yes.
2: Okay, she's 12 years old. Lonesome Wind is her song that she wrote. It's Adeline Ramey, this week's Wood Songs Kid.

0: She's 12 years old. Adelyn Ramey from Kentucky. This week's Wood Songs Kid, channeling the spirit of Rhonda Vincent right here on our stage. And speaking of which, she has to follow this amazing Wood Songs Kid.
1: Thanks for that.
0: Yeah, I know, right? Just for you, Rhonda. Her album is called Destinations. This is a song, Brown County Barn. We're going to talk to her after this. Rhonda Vincent and the Rage on the Wood Songs Old Time Radio.

0: That's how you play two fiddles. Great new album called Destinations. Brown County Barn is the name of the song. Rhonda Vincent, your band, The Rage, they are among the best. You bring so much...
1: Oh, thank you. I'm so proud of you.
0: ...professionalism and elegance. And I waited to introduce the guitar player for this segment because following a young Adeline Ramey, 12 years old, amazing, right?
1: Absolutely.
0: These kids. We wanted to introduce Zach Reynolds to the audience who plays guitar
1: Zach
0: in The Rage.
1: Zach Arnold.
0: Zach Arnold.
1: Yep.
0: Because he used to be a Woodsongs kid. So Zach, it's nice to have you here, buddy.
2: It's nice to be back.
0: So what do you think? You're watching over there a little Adeline play at 12 years old. You used to be in that spot. I mean, it's a long ride, isn't it?
2: Yeah, it is, yeah.
0: Well, how did you end up becoming a member of Rhonda's band?
2: Well, actually, I got the chance to sing with Rhonda just a few months before the job come open with her. And
0: Who did you push out?
2: Just some old guy named Josh Williams.
0: Yeah, I was going to say, a really good player, right?
2: Yeah, one of my heroes. Yeah,
0: yeah, you know, things do change in music a lot of times for the good things. So, Rhonda, you got a good replacement there because Josh is like one of the best.
1: He is amazing, and we were sad to see him. He's staying home to see his kids, to be with his kids. And I said, that's a great thing. He did the right thing, and started looking for. You know what? That's the great thing about the internet. I had sang with Zach. But then it's like you want to really, like you say, you vet, you start looking for people. And I started searching the jam sessions at the SPGMA, which is Society for the Preservation of Bluegrass Music of America. And Zach is in every jam session that's on YouTube from SPGMA. Every one of them.
0: Might as well call him up, right?
1: I said, I want to talk to this guy.
0: Well, you came out good. Now, you were playing your mandolin first half of the show. Now you're playing your fiddle.
1: Yes.
0: And you're going to do this amazing, beautiful song that's going to have twin fiddles on it, right?
1: It's exciting. It was on our Christmas, our USB, and I thought it's such a beautiful song, and Adam has created this string section at the end, and I think we're going to be playing this for years. We're just going to do this year-round now.
0: Well, I heard it during soundcheck. It is truly a beautiful song, so check this out. It's called Beautiful Star. It's Rhonda Vincent and The Rage on the Woodsongs Old Time Radio Hour.

It's performances like that why she's a member of the Grand Ole Opry. Rhonda Vincent and the Rage, beautiful star, beautiful song, beautiful artist. If you want to check out the music of Rhonda Vincent and the Rage, just visit the Woodsongs website. Click on the archive page. This is show number 1101. You also get to check out these artists, great friends of mine. They're going to do a song that's going to be new to the Woodsongs audience. It's called Ghost Chicken in the Sky. Yes, sir, it is. Leroy Troy and the Tennessee Mafia Jug Band.

0: That is classic Leroy Troy right there. And let's give some props to the chicken, Mr. Ernie Sykes there, playing the chicken and the jug. And I waited till now to introduce the fine guitar player, instrument strap maker that he is, Mr. Mike Armistead on the guitar. So, Mike, you've been with Leroy Troy for quite a while.
1: The whole time.
0: The whole time so far, right? Now, you've performed with Connie Smith. You've played with Marty Stewart. Mm-hmm. And you're also a fireman and a hazmat engineer.
1: Yep.
0: And when East Kentucky and the Appalachian Mountains got flooded, you were one of the rescuers that went out there.
1: Sure was.
0: So we're grateful to you. But musically, I mean, you're a super fine guitarist, and Leroy is amazing with his banjo, and together the Tennessee Mafia Jug Band is really a legacy American band, really bringing back the spirit and the sounds of the Grand Ole Opry, and it must be a joy to see the audiences react to this, because a lot of audiences aren't used to this, right? I mean, how many audiences get to hear a chicken?
1: Right? Yeah, I mean...
2: Yeah,
1: Leroy says that the less people see us, the better off they are.
0: Yeah. I don't believe that.
1: Better off we are.
0: I don't believe that. Well, this is going to be a great song to conclude our broadcast in. This is from a wonderful CD, Lester's Loafin' Lounge, which is sort of named after your dad and the place that you guys, there you go, the place that you guys rehearse in, right?
1: That's
0: the old
1: right.
0: General Store.
1: Yes, sir.
0: Still there.
1: Still there.
0: The song is called Lonesome, Ornery, and Mean, Leroy Troy and the Tennessee Mafia Jug Band.

0: Thank you, folks.
1: Wasn't it great having Leroy Troy and the Tennessee Mafia Jug Band on the show? This week's Wood Songs Kid, 12-year-old Adeline Ramey. Good job, Adeline. You did great. And the amazing member of the Grand Ole Opry that she is, Rhonda Vincent and the Rage. So good to have her. What a wonderful show. Love is the greatest transaction of the arts. Love is what makes little Adeline write her songs. Love is what keeps artists like a Leroy Troy and the band going, because every artist starts out with love. Rhonda Vincent, it just oozes from her and the band how much they love these songs, how much they love performing, how much they love you. And in a world of strife and anxiety, hurt people hurt each other. And there's a lot of hurt in the world right now. And what we're encouraging you to do is to show your love, pick up your instrument, and become part of the greatest peacekeeping army the world has ever seen. Because artists like Adeline and Leroy Troy and Rhonda Vincent, when they play, they make people listen. And nobody can fight during the act of listening. So you can do that from the stage of your own front porch. Show that love. Play your music. Music doesn't have to be your livelihood to be a powerful part of your life. So use this great tool of love and art and music. My name is Michael Jonathan. I'm a folk singer. I am a song farmer. And we'll see you next week on the Woods Song.
2: 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Michael's opening song was R. Lee from the Songs of Rural America, featuring Dana Ruthers on flute. Our chief engineer is Jerome Gall. Our TV director is Maria Clarge. Technical assistants are Brian Klausing, Eric Anderson, Dan Field, and Gavin Clark. The Wood Songs crew member of the week is Billy Mallory. 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For Michael Jonathan and the entire Wood Songs crew, this is Dorothy Edwards. We hope you will join us again next week for the Wood Songs Old Time Radio Hour.

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9: We have a wonderful broadcast tonight where we're celebrating good old American front porch music, spreading it all over the world. 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It's a beautiful ballad.

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1: And welcome everybody to the beautiful and historic Lyric Theater. Here we are in our hometown of Lexington, Kentucky. We're broadcasting all over the world, over 500 radio stations, from Australia to Ireland, New Zealand to New York, Yuma, Arizona to the Yukon and across Canada, where we celebrate this wonderful, magical, beautiful world of front porch music. It's folk and blues, bluegrass, country, Celtic. It's all kinds of these wonderful acoustic formats that we celebrate. Artists come from everywhere to be on our show. You don't have to be famous to be on WoodSongs. You just have to be very, very good. And oh my, that's the case of both of the artists that we're going to be celebrating on tonight's broadcast. First up is a wonderful musician, artist, songwriter, mentor to many. New York Times described her as the queen of bluegrass. She's a member of the Grand Ole Opry. She has got a wonderful new project called Destinations, and she's going to introduce herself with a song that Olivia Newton-John made popular, and this is going to show the versatility of her as an artist and how as amazing bluegrass music is, because it could fit into to so many different genres. This is a song called Please, Mr. Please. It's Rhonda Vincent and The Rage on the WoodSongs Old Time Radio.

0: from her latest project called Destinations. Please, Mr. Please, Rhonda Vincent and the Rage. Rhonda, it's so good to have you back.
1: Thank you so much. Great to be back. Thank you.
0: You are one of the hardest working folks, not just in bluegrass music, but I mean everywhere. You do so many dates, and I've got to brag on you a little bit.
1: Oh, thank you.
0: You are IBMA Entertainer of the Year. You've won that. That's a big deal. You co-authored the IBMA Song of the Year a few years ago. 8 Grammy nominations. You won the Grammy a few years ago for Best Bluegrass Album. That's a Grammy. That's a big deal, right? What was really fascinating to me is that you became the IBMA, the Bluegrass Female Vocalist of the Year, 7 times in a row. In a row. I mean, there was a lot of folks out there, Alison Krauss and everybody else, right? It was Rhonda. So, I mean, getting accolades from the community that you're part of, that's a big deal, isn't it?
1: That is very exciting. It's a really nice, you work really hard and you hope that's like a stamp of approval that says, what job well done. And we're so thankful.
0: And you return that because you mentor so many, a lot of young people. You're encouraging to other artists. I mean, that's the role of someone who achieves good things, isn't it?
1: Well, I think it's exciting. It's exciting to watch young artists and young musicians and when they're just starting out and you get to see them from, like Zach, who's in my band. I love that when he joined me, he said, you know what? My mom brought me to your show when I was a baby and you held me in your arms. So it's like, thank you for that, Zach. Thank you. And now he likes to remind me that, you know, I'm a grandma, yeah. And I found out that you don't get to pick your grandma names either. And I thought I would be Grammy, because Grammy has a Grammy, and I ended up with Meemaw.
0: Yeah. Meemaw's okay. That's a good deal.
1: I told him.
0: Yeah, there's a lot of good Meemaws out there.
1: I said, Titus, you don't call me that. And he goes, Meemaw, Meemaw, Meemaw.
0: There's nothing more rattling when a full-grown adult comes to you and says how much they loved you when they were a kid.
1: That's really nice.
0: You know, you stand there going, has that much time gone by?
1: Right? I know. I'm still that teenager at the bluegrass festivals.
0: But I know.
1: But well, it's wonderful to have these young musicians in my band and to watch them. And we just met even more young musicians. Very exciting. They're 16 and 17 when we were in Florida. So it's just wonderful. I love it.
0: Speaking of your band, you've got Jacob Metz on the dobro, Adam Haynes playing amazing fiddle. The incredibly handsome and versatile Mickey Harris on bass in the back there. Good man. And we're going to introduce the rest of your band as we go forward. Your last album, you had a song. This shows how elastic and adventurous you are as an artist. The song Unchained Melody. Vocal, yes, the audience knows what I'm talking about. This was an amazing performance.
1: Thank you
0: both
1: so
0: live
1: much.
0: And on the album. And so this new album of yours, it's not just cover songs, but you do, you know, the Olivia Newton-John song. What a great treatment of a song, bluegrass style.
1: So fun. You know, the new album has got some very unlikely songs for us. And there's a lot of standards or classics. I was actually just working on Four Strong Winds, the Ian Tyson song. So it's going to be on the new album. And I turned from working on that, and I just started singing Please, Please, Mr. Please. And there's something about Four Strong Winds that reminded me of this song. And I said, how fun it would be in bluegrass. And we love performing it. It's so fun. And it features the virtuosity of everyone in the band.
0: Well, let's praise the band, why don't we?
1: Yeah.
0: So we're going to get back into your project. The new album is called Destinations. It's full of great songs. This is one that Steve Goodman wrote, that Arlo Guthrie made famous. Even Willie Nelson performed this song, but now it belongs to Rhonda Vincent and the Rage. It's called City of New Orleans on the Wood Songs, Old Time Radio.

It's an amazing piece of work by an amazing artist. The album is Destinations. City of New Orleans is the song. Rhonda Vincent and the Rage are the artists on our show. If you want to revisit the music of Rhonda Vincent, you just visit the Wood Songs website. Go to the archive page. This is show number 1101. And we couldn't celebrate the music of America's Front Porch better than with our next artist. They're good friends of ours. They sort of reintroduce good old-time music, led by a wonderful musician. They're going to do a tune from an album called Poor Leroy's Almanac. This is a tune called Gathering Flowers from the Hillside. It's Leroy Troy and the Tennessee Mafia Jug Band.

0: 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Hey guys, welcome back. It's Saturday. It's time for the lovely Lo-Fi Show. Filling in again this week is me, Dennis, and we are going to get things kicking off with some great stuff tonight. We have some new music by some guys that you'll recognize here if you're a listener to the show. And we've got some old stuff that I'm going to bring you, some of the godfathers of the godparents of lo-fi. And we've got some random things that I've found on the internet. So we're going to get into the music right here. This is called, let me get my thing set together here. Let me get it together here, okay, people? This is what I want the best for you, the listening audience. And if I don't have it together, I'll look like a fool. So we're going to listen to a song, and this is by, this is an artist, and they spelled the title of their outfit here, MNDSGN, and it's all in capital letters. So you tell me how that's supposed to be pronounced, okay? That's not a thing that I'm an expert in, all right? So it's MNDSGN. And the name of the song is Finally Alone. And we're finally alone. And here it's a Saturday night. And we're going to listen to some lovely lo-fi music. Stay tuned to WEFT. Take it away. MNDS and June.
1: We're finally alone. This is beautiful. Just you and me. You know, I've been waiting for this moment a long time. This is beautiful. Just you and me. Wow. We're finally alone. This is beautiful. Just you and me. You know, I've been waiting for this moment a long time. So why don't we just you and me? Wow, we're finally alone. This is beautiful. Just you and me. You know I've been waiting for this moment a long time. This is beautiful. Just you and me.
2: Ain't no such thing as the right time.
1: We're finally alone.
2: It's been a long time.
1: This is beautiful.
2: Coming.
1: Just you and me.
2: Only
1: you know I've been waiting for this moment a long time. So why don't we just
2: pay off.
1: Just you and me.
2: Wow,
1: we're finally alone. This is beautiful.
2: Just you
1: and me. You know I've been waiting for this moment a long time. This is beautiful. Just you and me. Wow. We're finally alone. This is beautiful. Just you and me. You know, I've been waiting for this moment a long time.

Why don't you take a look around? Why don't you take a look around you? Up there, you see that up there? Don't it seem like there's too many squirrels in the magnolias? Or maybe the alphabet of the wind is footsteps. I clock an original sin with every footstep. The beat talk back, I talk in footstep. Before you look, do you? 10 black Cadillacs passing by declare poetry is a lie. The yak speaks, your verse lacks milk retreat. Last night I drove a submarine, not knowing how, not owning a submarine. Living in a landlocked state, below we went in the submarine, bubbling. I'll get up when I have to. I'll get up when I have to. I'll get up when I have to. I'll get up when I have to. Footsteps. Footsteps.

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I'm getting the word. 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

0: tenor players do you think have influenced you, if any at all?
1: All of them. I would say all of them.
0: Do you have a personal favorite, I mean, like, do you put on a record?
2: Uh-huh. Yes. Do what now? Just kidding. They weren't talking to me. 90.1 FM, WEFT. Saturday night, you're listening to the lovely Lo-Fi Show. It's me, Dennis, filling in another week for DJ Millie Leah. Getting your Saturday night kicked off right. Hey, are you on your way out? Maybe you're settling in. It's none of my business. But I hope you're listening to the radio. That was Sagawa Tatsuya with Carrie Moore. And before that, we heard Nothing Like This from J Dilla. On the old Chrome Children compilation from Adult Swim and Stone's Throw Records. And we've got a decent amount of Stone's Throw artists on tonight's playlist. I remember that one. That was from 20 years ago, 2006. We heard, let me go to my notes. Kind of look at your notes, folks. Okay, so what we said was that J Dilla. Then before that, we heard Roving Jewel with Consultation. We heard Rap Ferreira, and let me look at the name of this one. It was Medicinal Hymnal number 77. That was a fun one. It was a fun little thing we had going on there. Then we had Nujabes, and that's one of the pioneers of the lo-fi genre. You're certainly familiar with him. That was a song called... Hey, these notes are terrible, Dennis. Far Fowls. We got some flute. Hopefully we'll have a little bit more flute later on in the program tonight. And then we heard Ullman Johnson Wilkes with a song called Schwa from their, what would you call it? What a collaboration. We heard Fumitake Tamura with Ostinato featuring Sam Grindel. And then we started things off with M-E-N-D-S-G-N, old Mendicin. Mendicigen. Hey, that's how we do it. Well, we're going to get back into the music, but first I want to tell you, help kick off Cranert Center's opening night community celebration with a fun parade from the Student Union Plaza over to the Cranert Center on Thursday, September 3rd at 4:30. You can march with the WEFT crew or just enjoy music from the 28-piece marching punk band Mukapatsa, large-scale puppets created by the Chicago International Puppet Festival, and more. Everyone is welcome to join the party, leading over to the Cranert's opening night festivities with international bands performing live and DJ Silky mixing beats to keep the dance floor moving all night long. For more information, CranertCenter.com. And let me tell you about Women Making Waves is a collective of women at WEFT that brings women's music and music by women to the airwaves every Sunday from 1 to 3 p.m. One of the longest running shows on WEFT on the station since the beginning, September 1981. 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This is a little band called Knower, and this is a song called It's All Nothing Until It's Everything, and that's here on the lovely Lo-Fi Show on WEFT. 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

Thank you.

90.1 FM, WEFT. That was Adrian Young with the March on America. You're tuned in to the lovely Lo-Fi Show with me, your guest host, Dennis, for another night. You can catch me on the Roots Rock and Reggae Show the first and third Thursday of every month. And we closed out the first hour with a really good set of stuff there. We heard Destroyer with Labyrinthitis, the title track off their 2022 album. I got to hear Destroyer. I got to go see Destroyer not too long ago, and I shout out, play the one with them people making them weird noises. But he didn't seem to hear me. You know, he may not have been taking requests that night. We heard Flying Lotus with Turtles from You're Dead. Classic. We heard His Name is Alive with Last One. This is from the Stars on ESP album from 1996. We listened to an album from 20 years ago. Can you imagine what was happening 30 years ago? Can you bring yourself to imagine? They were doing some experimentation with some lo-fi sounds and looping sounds. That's a really fun EP. You can check it out. It's streaming. It's on YouTube. Before that, we heard Madlib with The Road of the Lonely Ones. Some great stuff by Madlib. We heard the Olivia Tremor Control with Green Typewriter. Some more all classic alternative lo-fi. Chicone Youth with Children of Satan / Third Fig. If you know, you know. And we started that set off with Knower. And we're going to play some more great stuff in the second hour, including new stuff from Neon Gravel, local artist and Chicago artist Flabjock, who's a frequent contributor here to the lovely Lo-Fi Show. 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